0: It's falling at more than 10 meters a second, with the main rotor acting like a kind of parachute, the blades being turned only by the air that rushes through them.
1: Mayday, mayday, tail rotor failure, ditching. Brace for emergency landing.
0: At this speed, they're about 40 seconds from hitting the North Sea. The other pilots in 5-6 Bravo are searching in vain. There's no sign of 5-6 Charlie in the sky or in the water. Then, they hear another distress call.
2: Mayday! Mayday! Tail rotor failure! Ditching!
3: Mayday, mayday, mayday. Relaying for 5-6 Charlie. We have a suspected tail rotor failure. He is ditching.
0: Captain Backhouse in 5-6 Bravo knows that he's the closest to the stricken helicopter. Everything depends on him. But he's not equipped to locate the distress beacon 5-6 Charlie will use when it ditches. All he can do is search mile after mile of gray sea. Back on the Grampian Freedom, confusion reigns. They've been sent off in another wrong direction. McInnes decides to ignore instructions and play a hunch, heading for where he thinks the helicopter will be.
4: Floats, floats, I can't find the floats.
5: I got it. Just keep it at trim angle.
4: Right.
0: The pilots of 5-6 Charlie are about to attempt one of the most difficult maneuvers, ditching or landing in the middle of the heaving sea. Floats under the helicopter are meant to keep it from sinking. If they're deployed too soon before touchdown, the chopper may lose what little stability it has and topple over. Too late, and they won't inflate completely. Instead of riding the waves, the helicopter will sink below them. There is no second chance. They time it perfectly.
6: We're down.
5: Seems quite stable.
0: They've landed safely. But no one knows if they will stay afloat. Helicopters are top-heavy. This one could keel over and sink at any moment.
7: Let's get out of here!
8: Through the door!
0: They need to get the life rafts out, inflate them, and board them quickly. If the helicopter rolls over, it will trap them all inside.
9: Lift that head!
8: Hold the rope!
5: You go back and help with the evacuation. I'm going to shut things down here.
6: Right.
5: I'm going to try one last mayday call.
0: But the evacuation doesn't go smoothly. When they throw out the life raft, the strong wind blows it back against the helicopter. They can't get into it.
8: Can't get this one down. Can we go out the other side?
10: It's better we all stay together anyway. Off you go.
8: Go on.
2: Mayday.
5: 5-6 Charlie, we are on the water floating, manning the dinghy.
0: The raft is dangerously overloaded. There are 18 on board, and it's only meant for 14. Water is already up to their ankles and rising. For the first time, the pilots are able to see what caused the disaster. The rear rotor blade assembly and gearbox have broken off and are hanging down the side of the helicopter, held on by just a couple of pipes. No one realizes it yet, but in the rush, they've forgotten to bring the distress beacon with them from the helicopter. It sends out a signal that can be picked up by rescuers. Forgetting it could mean the difference between life and death. Two ropes attach the life raft to the helicopter. They're meant to stop the raft from drifting away. But they'll also drag them down if the helicopter sinks. One of the passengers has a knife.
8: Should I cut the line?
5: No, not yet. We have a better chance of being spotted if we're close to the helicopter.
0: Problems mount. The passengers are trying to raise the canopy to protect them, but it gets stuck. Without the canopy, they're at the mercy of the waves. The helicopter, once their safe haven, is now their enemy. It's beginning to attack them. When the helicopter doors were jettisoned, they were supposed to slip down into the water and sink. But they're floating on the surface, and one has a jagged edge where it detached from the door frame. It's heading straight for them. The life raft has been punctured by the floating door,

0: gonna sink!
1: Now don't worry about it, we're not gonna sink! One wave and we're under!
2: The pilots do their best to put on a brave face.
3: There are other helicopters and ships out there! They know we're down! They heard our mayday!
2: The overloaded life raft is getting lower and lower in the water. Inside, it's already waist deep. Now the pounding waves are pushing them beneath the sharp edges of the drooping helicopter blades.
3: We need to get some distance! We'll have to cut the line!
2: The two safety lines are still tying the life raft to the helicopter, one short, one long. They will cut the short one so they can float further away from the menace of the rotor blades.
3: The long line's been cut! It's been shredded!
2: The long line has already been cut. No one knows how.
1: You'll have to cut the short one!
2: The short line is the only thing attaching them to the helicopter. If they cut that, they'll quickly drift away. A tiny raft full of men at the mercy of the sea. But if they don't cut it, the jagged edges of the helicopter could tear their life raft to shreds and sink them all. Eighteen people have scrambled aboard a life raft after their helicopter crashed into the North Sea. The raft is overloaded. It's been punctured by the jagged metal edges of the helicopter and is getting lower and lower in the water. They have to get away from it. First Officer Lionel Soule takes the fateful decision and cuts the rope that ties them to the helicopter. They begin to drift away into the storm. The air temperature is minus 17 Celsius. The conditions are deadly. Most of the survival suits are leaking freezing water. For a person in the water, hypothermia can begin when the temperatures of air and water added together is below 50 degrees centigrade. In the North Sea in winter, it's likely to be just a fraction of that. Normal muscle and brain functions are quickly affected. The core body temperature will sink, followed by unconsciousness and death. The chances of rescue are slim. No one knows where they are. Just a tiny dot on a vast, turbulent sea. Desperate. This could be their last chance.
3: Quickly! Pass me those flares! Two flares! In the pocket behind you! Oh, spot a flare, you blind bastard! Here! Here! Here! We're over here!
2: But it's all in vain. The helicopter passes by without seeing them. The men can't believe it. Their only hope is gone. On 5-6 Bravo, Brian Backhouse can only see gray seas. But suddenly his co-pilot spots something.
4: Contact, right, 2 o'clock.
5: Okay, Roger, let's investigate.
4: Contact. Target confirmed. 56 Charlie. Stand by for position report.
2: Like a guardian angel, 5-6 Bravo hovers directly above the survivors for over an hour, directing rescue boats and aircraft towards this tiny speck in the ocean. First to arrive is the Grampian Freedom. John McInnes' hunch had paid off. Almost 2 kilometers from the raft, the Grampian Freedom launches its fast rescue boat. The boat sets off at full speed to the rescue, but in the heavy swell, the three-man crew can't see the life raft.
1: Let's go! Quickly, go!
2: Their survival training has brought them this far, but no further. They have no idea how they're going to get from this tiny inflatable onto the towering ship in such rough seas.
6: We reach the standby boat, and you're looking at the hull, a huge steel hull. You said, I'm never going to get up there. But the crews are well trained. They wait for the swell to go up and down in the right motions, and they know exactly when to transfer a passenger onto the deck of the boat, which is quite very well done in our case.
2: 14 survivors are taken to the Grampian Freedom, 4 to another ship. They're freezing cold and in a state of shock, but otherwise unharmed. Against the odds, Cedric Roberts and Lionel Sole have saved the lives of all on board.
0: I must admit, at the time, I did think that was it, we were going to die.
7: The whole world had changed from being really good to being what I thought was a complete disaster at that time. It was the worst situation I've ever been in the air, and I was very worried that that was going to be it.
2: But the day after the crash, they find their account of what caused the accident under question.
8: Lightning, notionally at least, should not affect a very powerful North Sea helicopter.
9: This is the first time I can recall a lightning strike having ended up with this kind of conclusion.
2: The experts are skeptical of the pilot's story. No helicopter has ever crashed into the North Sea before because of lightning. Perhaps there had been some mechanical failure. There are even whispers of pilot error, of recklessly flying into storm clouds. The only evidence to support the pilot's story is now beneath the waves with 5-6 Charlie. The Air Accidents Investigation Branch, Britain's air crash detectives, begin searching for the truth. And this is the vessel they use to do it. It may look like a rig, but the Stay Dive is actually a ship, mostly used for carrying out maintenance work on oil platforms. It has 9 powerful engines, which enable it to stay put in almost any weather. And it carries miniature submarines for underwater exploration. A day after the accident, it's brought in to find and raise the missing helicopter from the bottom of the North Sea. The investigation gets off to a good start. Within a day, the television cameras on board the Stay Dive's 2 submersibles locate what's left of 5-6 Charlie on the seabed. But raising it is a different matter. They carry on working into the night. Soon, several pieces of 5-6 Charlie have been recovered, but still not the vital clue, the missing tail rotor. Ed Trimble was the AAIB's lead investigator.
10: But the big problem was to recover the tail rotor assembly. Without that, the investigation was literally going nowhere. We knew that the tail rotor assembly had been dangling over the side of the pylon as the helicopter had ditched, and it had therefore detached at some point between the ditching and where we had caught up with the main wreckage.
2: Keeping the Stay Dive going, looking for a needle in the haystack, would cost another $40,000 a day. Ed Trimble calls his boss.
10: He was fairly skeptical of our chances. He asked what I thought our chances were of finding the tail rotor, and I, being an eternal optimist, I said 80%, to which he replied, I think you'd be very lucky if you've got a 10% chance of recovering the tail rotor assembly in the North Sea.
2: Ed Trimble stays up all night, relentlessly monitoring the underwater cameras.
10: I didn't want to be in a situation where we would have missed any evidence of further wreckage, and in particular, any parts of the tail rotor assembly.
11: Go get yourself a coffee, Eddie.
10: And by the time 8 o'clock was looming, I decided to go down to the galley to get a coffee. And I couldn't have been away any more than maximum 7 to 10 minutes when I suddenly heard these tremendously excited shouts from our team.
12: Yes, you mean-
10: As I walked in, or ran in, there, smack in the middle of the screen, was the whole of the tail rotor assembly. And even at the first glance, I could see that one of the tail rotor blades showed clear evidence of a lightning strike.
2: The pilot's account was accurate. The submarine's cameras revealed telltale burn marks on the tail rotor blade. A close look at the wreckage on the deck reveals that 2 of the main rotor blades were also struck by lightning. But it's this tail rotor that suffered the most damage. Since Lightning had never forced a helicopter to crash into the North Sea before, the question is, why now? Ed Trimble called in Lightning expert John Hardwick to discover just what had hit 5-6 Charlie.
12: What we wanted to do with this set of tests was to take a set of tail rotor blades from the Super Puma helicopter and subject them to varying energy levels of simulated lightning strikes.
10: The lightning objectives at Culham basically were to try and reproduce the degree of lightning damage in order to identify what kind of level of energy was associated with this particular strike.
2: The British Civil Aviation Authority would refuse to accept the evidence of these tests. But Ed Trimble made his own video of them. And as witnesses, he had the Super Puma manufacturers there, too. Hardwick ran the blade through several lightning strikes until he was able to replicate the damage found on the rotor blade. They found they had to go three times the maximum allowed by the regulations in order to achieve the same damage. In other words, three times a greater lightning strike than anyone believed possible. For one brief instant, 8 millionths of a second, it was more than all the electrical power being consumed in the whole of the United States, some 30 billion watts. And this enormous flash of lightning had happened over the North Sea, where hundreds of thousands of oil workers fly each year.
7: The helicopters we fly are certified to the highest standards. It's the same as you get on a major airliner flying transatlantic. So we had no reason to believe that any lightning we had encountered would do any severe damage to the helicopter.
2: Ordinary lightning wouldn't, but this wasn't ordinary.
13: A lightning strike generates a huge pulse of energy. We can detect these pulses of energy via multiple transmitters and receivers that are situated throughout Europe. The information is calibrated locally, and once the position has been triangulated, that's passed to the Met Office in London.
2: When the records were examined, they showed something very peculiar. This is what they think happened. Inside cumulonimbus clouds, tiny ice crystals are swept upwards by the wind currents. At the top of the cloud, where it's much colder, they combine with other crystals to form hail. The hail, being heavy, plummets back to Earth. On the way down, it hits the rising water crystals, causing friction. The crystals become electrically charged. When a helicopter enters the cloud, the sharp tips of its whirling rotor blades cut through these crystals, causing more friction, more electricity, until it's all released in a blinding flash. The record showed that the flash which hit 5-6 Charlie had been the only one over the whole of the North Sea that day, caused almost certainly by the helicopter itself. However, for some reason, nearly all the damage had been confined to the tail rotor. What was it about the tail rotor that had made it especially vulnerable? Then, Ed Trimble made a remarkable discovery. When the Civil Aviation Authority certified the Super Puma as safe, they had missed something important. Something which may have caused 5-6 Charlie to fall from the sky. Safety investigators examined the wreckage of a helicopter which crash-landed in the North Sea. As they look at it more closely, something becomes very apparent. Back in the 1970s, when the British Civil Aviation Authority laid down the lightning safety standards, they were looking at fiberglass blades, then the normal material for helicopter rotors. But in the 1980s, plane makers began using the new composite materials, like carbon fiber, which were lighter and stronger. In particular, they began making the rotor blades out of carbon fiber instead of fiberglass. It was assumed that the same standards would apply equally to the new blades. In the industry, that's known as read-across. And it's very dangerous, because these composite blades brought down 5-6 Charlie. A composite blade is made of carbon fiber, but has a metal anti-erosion strip glued on to protect the edge. That's where the trouble starts.
12: Carbon is a conductor of electricity, but it's 1,000 times worse than aluminium, so you get 1,000 times as much heat produced.
2: The blades get very, very hot, and when the current meets the metal strip running along the edge, there is furious arcing and sparking until finally, part of the erosion strip explodes. As little as 100 grams of the erosion strip flew off, but it was enough. Without its weight, the rear rotor was unbalanced. That's what caused the vibration felt on board 5-6 Charlie immediately after the lightning strike. 3 minutes later, when Lionel Sole tested out the controls, the unbalanced blades put the tail rotor under enormous stress. The bolts holding it on snapped.
3: We've lost the tail rotor!
11: Tail rotor's gone!
7: We both knew what had happened. We'd lost the tail rotor. And if you don't do exactly the right thing at that point, your life expectancy is very short. It's seconds. We had to do the right thing. We managed to point it into wind, and there was quite a big sea building up. And at 100 feet, I pull back on the stick to flare the helicopter, slow down its rate of descent, and we were very fortunate at that point. A nice, friendly wave came along, and as I leveled the helicopter, a wave came up and sat on the top of it, and we went down, and it was one of the best landings I've ever done, but that was luck more than judgment.
2: As bad as it was, it could have been worse. The two hydraulic pipes connecting the assembly to the helicopter did not break. Without the weight of the rotor assembly, the helicopter would have tipped forward and plunged straight into the ocean.
10: Had that tail rotor gearbox and tail rotor assembly completely separated from the helicopter, then all 18 lives would have been lost because the helicopter would have pitched down irrecoverably and gone into the North Sea.
2: The investigators found the answer to the mystery of a helicopter crash. But they stumbled across a bigger problem, one that affects every air traveler. Investigators believe that 5-6 Charlie's violent end was caused by a savage lightning strike, greater than anything it was built to withstand. And when it did, it exposed a problem in the carbon fiber blades that made them vulnerable to lightning. The investigators fear the same thing could happen again, not just to helicopters, but to all planes that use these new materials. Increasingly, aluminum is being replaced with carbon fiber. The world's largest plane, the A380 Airbus, for instance, has over 20%. Its rival from Boeing, the Dreamliner, will be half built from it. What will happen if these planes encounter a monster lightning strike? This was the investigators' biggest concern arising out of this Super Puma accident. But their findings were dismissed. Britain's Civil Aviation Authority refused to demand better lightning protection, saying they did not believe that such a massive lightning strike had occurred over the North Sea.
10: I thought that the reaction was poor. There seemed to be a real reluctance on their behalf to accept the evidence.
2: If Britain's air crash detectives are right, there is a real concern facing air travelers. Flashes of lightning far greater than any aircraft believed possible, and aircraft built out of material that cannot handle it. For the Super Puma, though, the lessons have been learned. The rotor blades have been strengthened, and the pilots have been instructed to give storm clouds a wider berth. The men who fly these machines to work are prepared to accept the risks.
6: Like the morning there with Ditchton, we were very, very fortunate because the outcome could have gone horribly wrong, but we survived. We got home. My feelings of that morning was this could never happen to me. Now, when I fly in a chopper, especially in the winter time, if it's going to be buffed about with wind, I sometimes get in the back of your mind, this can't happen to me again. But we've all a choice. We've all a choice either to stop or we carry on. And I'm still there 25 years later, still earning a living.
2: The crash of 56 Charlie was a hair-raising incident that could so easily have ended in tragedy. In the winter of 1995, the skill of Captain Sed Roberts and First Officer Lionel Soule saved the lives of their 16 passengers. Roberts and First Officer Lionel Soule receive an award for their work. The Guild of Air Pilots and Air Navigators recognize their skill and bravery in the emergency landing.
10: Although we received a number of awards after the incident from various organizations, one thing I received, which is far more precious to me than any of them, was from the daughters of one of my passengers. It was this little card. It says, "Dear Captain Roberts, I can't tell you how much I need to thank you after you saved my dad's life. It took a lot of effort to try to keep calm while you were falling. If you hadn't have got that helicopter in control, my dad maybe wouldn't be here today. Thank you very, very, very much."

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1: Here I am, Brain the size of a planet, and they tell me to take you up to the bridge.
0: We'll be right back.
2: Once a child wants to spell, the spell is cast. 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
2: With snap-in modules with hundreds more words for growing minds.
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0: Right, pay attention, Bond. This is the Sinclair ZX Spectrum Plus 2. It's a fully operational computer with 128K memory, but it comes with three James Bond games and a light gun that fires armor-piercing shells. Now that's your assignment. No, no, don't sit in that chair! Sorry, Bond. Haven't perfected that yet. The Sinclair ZX Spectrum Plus 2.
1: I ever got was to enjoy every moment.
2: 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You get up in the morning and you hate the world until you get a cup of tea. 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
5: It's more sophisticated, yet less complicated. It's more powerful, yet less cumbersome. It can store vast amounts of yesterday, or tell you what's in store for tomorrow. It can draw a picture, or it can draw conclusions. It's a personal computer from Apple, and it's as easy to use as this. Macintosh, the computer for the rest of us. You're about to see a few people learn to use one of the newest, most advanced business computers in the world.

0: If you know how to point, you'll already know how to use it. Macintosh, the computer for the rest of us.
1: Have you ever opened doors?
2: I'm home.
1: With the sound of your voice? Our car, please. Carried your medical history in your wallet.
3: Your wife's going to be just fine.
2: So this is where we stand on the atrium.
1: Or attended a meeting.
4: I really like what you guys have been doing, but
1: in your bare feet.
4: And they have a few other ideas.
1: You will. And the company that'll bring it to you, AT&T.
5: With its gold color and stunning rings, Saturn is quite a planetary gem. Saturn is the second largest of the eight planets, and it is about 10 times as wide as Earth. Despite its size, Saturn is actually the lightest planet. It is predominantly made of the gases hydrogen and helium, and because of its particular gaseous composition, Saturn is the only planet in the solar system that's less dense than water. If the planet were placed on an enormous ocean, it would be able to float. Saturn's gaseous makeup also means that it has no true surface. At its center, the planet has a dense core of water, ice, and rocky material, but it has no actual landmass. Instead, it's mostly made of gases, liquids, and yellow ammonia crystals that swirl around the planet, creating golden clouds and storms. The largest storm on Saturn is at its north pole. It's over twice the size of Earth and shaped in a near-perfect hexagon. Each of the six sides is believed to be the result of jet streams, which all encircle a massive hurricane. Because of Saturn's inhospitable environment, the planet cannot support life, but some of its moons might. Saturn has more than 50 confirmed moons, and each varies in size and terrain. Enceladus, one of Saturn's smallest moons, is covered in ice and only about as wide as the state of Pennsylvania. Titan, Saturn's largest moon, is nearly as wide as Canada. Titan is also the only moon in the solar system with clouds and a dense atmosphere. Both Titan and Enceladus have underground oceans that would make them potentially capable of sustaining life. Saturn's moons may also play a role in shaping the planet's signature feature, its rings. Saturn's ring system is the largest and most complex in the entire solar system. The rings are made of icy and rocky remnants from comets, asteroids, and moons. The particles range in size from being as small as dust to as big as mountains. The ring system is divided into seven groups of rings. Altogether, they are as wide as 4.5 Earths, but only about 2/3 of a mile thick. How the rings are able to stay on track and intact has to do with Saturn's smallest moons. Called shepherding moons, these tiny satellites orbit between the rings, and they seem to use their gravity to shape the ring material into circular paths. Saturn has fascinated scientists and amateur astronomers alike for thousands of years. The ancient Greeks and Romans, who named the planet after their god of agriculture, believed it was a star. It wasn't until the 17th century, after the telescope was invented, that scientists like Galileo Galilei, Christian Huygens, and Giovanni Cassini could take a much closer look. Only then was Saturn's planetary status discovered, and ultimately, its many moons and brilliant rings. Because of its planet-like moons, lightweight composition, and dazzling ring system, Saturn continues to mesmerize us to this day.

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5: 800 million cars. 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That's how many cars are on the road today. 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
6: Our transportation system is almost entirely fueled by petroleum, more than 95%. A quarter of all the petroleum ever consumed in the history of the world was consumed in the last 10 years. So we are consuming at an accelerating rate.
7: What is scary is that projections suggest that by 2050, there'll be 2 billion vehicles. 2.5 times as many as there are today.
5: Many experts agree there's an energy shortage and soaring gas prices looming in the future.
8: Not to mention melting ice caps from global warming and national security threats from dependence on foreign oil.
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1: Well, see, if you drove less, you'd like it better.
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1: Yeah, I don't think so, man. It's not going to start.
2: Come on, it'll start. No.
3: Tom's beloved Roadster, a 52 MG, is back in the shop.
1: Oh, shit, sounds like a sick cow. this car's done for. It really is time to move on and look for another vehicle. This isn't going to do it anymore.
2: Another car? What could be better than this?
1: Almost anything!
2: But where would I find another car?
1: Take a wild guess!
3: To replace a relic from the past, Tom and Ray head for Detroit, searching for the car of the future. Each year in the Motor City, car makers shop their latest models in what must be the world's largest showroom. It's a sideshow Vegas would envy.
2: This is a pretty damn spectacular show.
1: It sure is. Let's go find your dream car.
2: Yeah.
1: Let's go find the car of the future. Or maybe the car in your future. I thought you were interested in these models.
2: I am.
1: I meant the cars. So how many horsepower is this thing, guys? You must know, right?
5: What is this, five?
6: Yeah, 500.
1: Mere 500.
2: Looks like my MG.
1: Yeah, right.
2: Not the MG engine, the whole MG.
1: This is an absurd amount of horsepower to have in anything, I would
2: ridiculous.
1: Think.
2: Ridiculous.
1: But.
2: Absolutely ridiculous.
1: But people want to buy them. And
2: they're wackos.
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3: 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Even a former Texas oil man seems to get it.
8: For too long, our nation has been dependent on foreign oil. This dependence leaves us more vulnerable to hostile regimes and to terrorists.
9: And you think about where your money goes when you put your credit card in the pump. Some of your oil money is going directly to armed people who are trying to kill us.
3: Burning oil is also changing the chemistry of the atmosphere.
9: Coming out of your tailpipe are all those carbon dioxide molecules. Those go up in the air. They'll stay there for about 100 years, messing up the climate.
3: Increased carbon emissions are creating climate changes that scientists warn us are dangerous.
10: We're going to have to find other sources of energy to power the transportation system, and we're going to have to make it more energy efficient at the same time.
3: The Alt Wheels Festival in Boston is a different kind of car show that celebrates alternative energy and efficient transportation. If the Detroit Car Show is about primal thrills, Alt Wheels is about social responsibility and concern for the future. Like the green movement itself, Alt Wheels is small but bursting with enthusiasm about every conceivable technology that might curb our dependence on oil. Including, perhaps, Tom's dream car.
2: I
11: love
12: this
11: it.
12: This is right up your alley. I can tell as soon as I saw this that this is the kind of vehicle
11: that
12: you would love.
11: What makes it run? The motor scooter. It's a drive.
12: It's got a gasoline engine. It's running. Yeah.
11: Oh, it's got a gasoline engine.
12: So the only alternative about this is that it's dangerous.
11: Wait, where's the accelerator?
12: This is the accelerator. Is there a reverse?
11: No. Of course.
3: Creating the car of the future is no small feat. Whatever their environmental benefit, we expect our cars to be reliable, practical, and safe. The car of the future also needs to store a lot of energy in a small space, and nothing does this better than petroleum, which comes from plants and tiny plankton like these that were buried in mud millions of years ago. Over time, these ancient fossils were transformed into energy-rich molecules of hydrogen and carbon, or hydrocarbons, that are refined into gasoline.
12: And you're getting 100 miles a gallon. It doesn't seem like quite enough to justify the danger.
11: This is the kind of car you want to leave to your first wife.
12: Uh-huh. How you doing?
13: Hi, guys.
3: Car companies have great hopes that hydrogen will someday replace carbon and power cars that are emissions-free.
12: So you fill up a tank. The tank must be in the back.
13: Yep.
12: Right?
13: Yep.
12: One tank?
13: One tank.
12: Can we see it?
3: These companies have invested billions to produce small fleets of prototypes like this one.
13: Now, if you got a very narrow suitcase, you're in good shape.
11: You're in good shape, right?
3: But until more hydrogen cars are on the road, it'll be hard to find places to fill the tank.
12: But they're not going to start investing in making the fuel available unless they have a commitment from Ford and the other companies that they're going to...
13: Exactly.
12: Chicken and the egg kind of thing. I mean, you have to start building the cars and
13: you
12: then the fuel stations show up.
13: There
11: you're
13: going to
11: get the chickens out there.
12: So the chickens are first?
13: So
12: this is a time-honored question. You know, this is an age-old question that you're about to answer here.
3: This chicken and egg question has no clear answer. History shows that cars and gasoline evolved together over many, many years.
14: There's about 170,000 gas stations in the country now, so we have a very established infrastructure of internal combustion engine that everybody knows and loves in their vehicles today, and they go to the local gas station and they fill up their gas tank, and that's a system we know.
15: We have a fueling infrastructure of gasoline that was built over the course of many decades, and it has been paid off long time ago, and it is delivering gasoline very cheaply. So to deliver an alternative fuel other than gasoline is no mean feat.
3: Changing an economy based on petroleum is an almost insurmountable task. But a small island nation is hoping to do just that. Iceland has 1,000 times fewer people and cars than the U.S. Still, rush hour in Reykjavik is no joke. In a country where gas costs almost $8 a gallon, Iceland's dream is to stop importing oil by replacing conventional cars with hydrogen vehicles, if and when they come to market. In the meantime, a small fleet of buses has been warming the population to the new technology.
11: This is a nice bus. But it's a bus.
12: It's just a bus. Oh, yeah, no, there's nothing different about it except that it's a fuel cell bus, which is pretty interesting.
11: Yeah, but it sounds the same as a bus.
12: No smell, though, you notice that?
11: No smell.
12: No
11: right.
12: smell, which is very nice, especially in the city.
11: There's a little smell, but I think that's you.
12: No, I'm not. Well, when we go back to the station, can we see you refuel the bus?
16: Yeah.
12: Is there a brick wall we can stand behind?
3: Like gasoline, hydrogen is volatile stuff. Remember the Hindenburg? That disaster almost ruined hydrogen's reputation for good. But at the world's first public hydrogen fueling station, it's stored safely in pressurized tanks. Let's hope so, anyway.
12: All right, wait a minute now.
11: Wait, I want to get a look at this.
12: Wait a minute.
11: Okay, go ahead.
2: We're not afraid.
17: Really?
2: No,
17: no. Look at the kitchen.
3: Pressurized hydrogen is pumped into storage tanks on the roof of the bus, where it's combined with oxygen in layers of thin membranes called fuel cells. Hydrogen atoms are broken apart, releasing electrons that flow through a circuit, providing electricity that propels the bus. The only emission is water vapor.
10: There's been a lot of progress in the technology, but hydrogen vehicles are not anywhere near ready for the market yet. They're too expensive, the fuel cells are not durable enough, and of course we have problems of how do you store sufficient amount of hydrogen on board the vehicle.
3: Iceland prides itself on helping to improve this technology by testing it every day.
18: You go to a small society like Iceland, where a lot of things are simpler than in a big society like the US or Europe. You can actually test the things out here. That's actually how we think we can help the world.
3: While vehicles are tested in Reykjavik, the fueling infrastructure is being developed in the countryside. Hydrogen is the most abundant element in the universe, but it doesn't exist in pure form. It's made by splitting water molecules into oxygen and hydrogen, and that takes energy. Iceland gets this energy from water that flows from melting glaciers and from steam that rises from the ground.
1: Where are we? I don't know. We're not in Kansas anymore, I can tell you that. But there's steam coming up out of the ground.
2: This is so weird.
1: How do I look?
2: You look marvelous. This is something.
3: Iceland itself was created by volcanoes erupting from a crack between two plates on the Earth's surface. Power plants harness this geothermal energy to generate electricity that can be used to make hydrogen.
1: So why is Iceland engaged in this geothermal power project, so to speak?
19: Geothermal and hydro is Iceland's oil, actually.
1: Sure.
19: And, you know, Iceland is straddling two tectonic plates, the North American plate and the Eurasian plate. And, gentlemen, we are just in the middle of the two plates.
1: Move over a couple of feet. You might be sitting in a bad spot.
19: There is enough renewable energy sources in Iceland to produce all the hydrogen this nation needs.
3: Someday, Iceland may harness volcanoes to power cars, but the transition to hydrogen could take 50 years.
18: A 50-year time frame is not a long time frame, actually. When you talk about a full energy paradigm shift in 50 years, that means a lot of changes for society.
3: New technology does not spring full-grown from the womb, and it's too soon to tell if and when hydrogen transportation will come of age. But Iceland's efforts may bring us closer to the answer.
10: They have vast amounts of renewable energy available to them in a very small population. There's no way today we can do what they're doing. But we will learn from their experience, and we're going to gain from this effort that they're making.
3: The future of hydrogen may be shaped here, but for automakers, its greatest potential lies in larger countries where transportation systems are not yet developed. In China, bicycles are vanishing quickly. Experts predict that in two decades, China will have the same number of cars as the U.S., and gas stations are racing to keep up.
14: In China, we don't have a gas station on every corner. And we're looking at opportunities for fuel cells and hydrogen infrastructure in economies such as China, where you're not taking over an entire infrastructure and trying to start all over again.
3: But for developed nations like the U.S., is there some alternative to gasoline that doesn't involve reinventing the wheel? It could be ethanol, or E85. Like gasoline, it's a hydrocarbon, but government studies show it produces 25% less greenhouse emissions.
20: Ethanol is made from corn sugar. If Iceland has volcanoes, we've got cornfields, which can be harvested year after year. In Brazil, ethanol produced from sugarcane now provides 40% of the nation's motor fuel.
21: What if cars and trucks could be fueled by corn?
20: Flex fuel vehicles that can burn ethanol and gasoline don't cost much more than conventional cars. So that's all the good news. Now the bad news.
15: It's not that great for the environment. It's very energy intensive to grow corn and extract energy from it.
20: Fossil fuels are used to make fertilizer and pesticides to help corn grow and are also needed to ferment corn sugar. Some critics claim it takes more energy to make ethanol than you get out of it, while others caution that we can never grow enough corn to meet demands.
10: There's simply not enough of it, and we need a lot of it for food. So that's not going to be the solution, but it's going to be part of the solution, I think.
20: Still, ethanol does have

0: How are you, man?
1: Look, we're down to about a quarter of a tank. Will this be enough to get us home? If not, we have a couple of cans of Jolly Green Giant Niblets out there, too. Maybe we can...
0: We're looking at making ethanol, and we're looking at making it from a different part of the plant. So the actual corn ethanol comes from the seeds. Same stuff we would eat, same stuff we'd feed to cattle. Uh-huh. And there's a lot of the rest of the corn plant, and there's also a lot of other kinds of plants that can be grown. And what we're interested in is called cellulosic biomass, not a household word, perhaps.
1: Yet.
0: And not yet. Well, thank you. And so...
2: But right now, what we use is the kernels.
0: Is the kernel, right there. Yep.
2: Those guys.
1: Now, what's the difference between cellulosic biomass and the kernels?
0: Good question. This is cellulosic biomass. The cob in here is cellulosic biomass. And the whole stalk that held this
1: everything
0: up,
1: that isn't the niblets is cellulosic biomass.
0: Exactly.
1: The stuff that we would ordinarily throw away.
3: Cellulosic biomass is the woody structure that props up the plant. It's found in waste products like wood chips, paper sludge, wheat straw, and corn stalks, as well as switchgrass, a native plant that grows without fertilizer and pesticides. Like all plants, switchgrass pulls carbon dioxide from the atmosphere in order to grow. When the grass becomes ethanol that's burned under the hood, the carbon dioxide is released back into the air and reabsorbed by the next crop of grass. If cellulosic ethanol can be manufactured without burning fossil fuel, net carbon emissions are essentially zero.
0: This is nothing but ground-up corn stalks right here.
2: This
0: stuff is less expensive, very cost-effective raw material. So you might say, well, why aren't we doing this already? Answer: converting this stuff, the cellulosic biomass, into ethanol is more difficult than converting this stuff.
1: So how do you make it? Can you take us to the lab and show
0: us? I'd love to. Come on in.
1: You're not going to kill us afterwards, are you? I'm afraid if we learn too much, it might be dangerous.
0: So the question is, how do we do this? And it starts off with microorganisms, very small living things that you can only see with a microscope.
1: What's the big thing? It looks like Tom's car.
0: Yeah, that is a lump of cellulose.
1: Oh, okay.
0: And you'll notice that attached to it there are the same sort of black rods. Those are bacteria that are adhered to the cellulose. In fact, there's some more of them on that little particle there.
1: Oh, they're doing a job on him.
0: Yeah, they're kind of ganging up on that little...
1: Yeah, he's in trouble.
0: Okay.
3: These microbes are tearing cellulose apart, releasing sugar compounds locked within. In fermentation tanks, another microbial species turns that sugar into ethanol. Lynn's goal is to combine genetic material from the two species into a single microbe that can make ethanol from cellulose in one efficient step.
2: Why is that turning two steps into one step such a big deal? I mean, what effect will it have overall on the cost of what we're doing?
0: This would be revolutionary from an economic point of view if you could get this into one rapid, efficient step. And we think we can prove this in a few years, and other people are assuming this is decades away. And time will tell if we're right.
2: Thanks a lot, Wayne.
0: Hey,
2: this is great.
0: Thanks for all the questions and all the interest. I really appreciate it.
1: Great. Thanks for
2: seeing
1: you. Bye-bye.
0: Oh, hey.
1: Uh-huh. Oh! We're going to need these, I think. It's a long ride home. Come on.
0: Take care now.
1: Bye-bye. Well, it's a good thing there were smart guys like Lee working on this stuff. They had to depend on you and me. It takes centuries.
3: Advocates argue that we have the land to grow enough biomass to replace at least a quarter of the gas we now consume with cellulosic ethanol. They also believe it could replace gasoline altogether, if cars were more efficient. Surprisingly, today's cars aren't very efficient. In fact, less than 1% of the energy in the tank actually moves the driver. 90% is lost between the tank and the wheels, and the rest is used to push the mass of the vehicle. At the Sloan Automotive Lab at MIT, John Haywood and his students are on a mission to save energy by improving engine performance. For more than a century, gasoline engines have powered cars by turning chemical energy into mechanical work. Vaporized gasoline enters the

0: combustion chamber. A piston compresses the vapor until it's ignited by a spark, creating pressure that forces the piston downward. The spent gas is vented as exhaust. Working together, pistons turn the crankshaft that sends power to the wheels.
1: People say the internal combustion engine, it's old technology, why don't we replace it? It's going to take a really long time to change to something else, even if we got something else there, developed and ready, and we don't yet.
2: Hey, John!
3: Long time no
0: see. Lured by the smell of engine fumes, Tom and Ray returned to the lab where they once spent time as MIT students.
2: Well, you know, the last time I was here, I was with a classmate and Professor Keck, and I blew the cylinder head off an engine, but I hope they won't hold that against me.
1: Some of those things still happen.
2: I'm sure they do. Well, you folks have been working for a while on improving engines, and this is what you do here.
1: Yes.
2: We want to know what you're doing, what the future holds, where the frontier is. Enlighten us, please. We need all the help we can get.
1: Well, wait, we're trying to help move the technology forward. Some things we don't understand very well, you know that. This is where we're working on.
0: One of the ways Haywood is improving engines is by reducing friction. Almost half the energy in the combustion chamber is lost to friction as pistons rub against the walls of the cylinder. Using a laser to observe the process, Haywood tests different lubricants and piston geometries to find small ways to save energy.
4: Anywhere you see white, like here, is oil.
1: And what we want is where the rings are, it's dark, you want a little oil to lubricate the rings.
2: Just
1: keep
2: enough
1: friction low, but just enough. If there's too much, it'll go into the cylinder and we'll lose some oil.
2: Right.
1: So that's what we're learning about. And it really feeds back into designing all of this better and improving fuel consumption.
0: Over several decades, automotive engineers at Sloan and other labs around the world have increased engine efficiency by 30%.
1: Engines and transmissions have got steadily more efficient year by year by year by year by year. So it's better technology. Then the question is, what do we do with these more powerful and more efficient engines? We put them into increasing vehicle performance, so our vehicles accelerate faster, more aggressively, and we put them into larger vehicles, heavier vehicles. We're better off because these vehicles are more efficient. Had they not been more efficient, we'd be even worse off. But we haven't gained. We've sort of stood still.
5: Technology by itself does not increase fuel economy. So the role of technology is to enable smart regulations, is to enable reductions in oil consumption and greenhouse gases through federal action, not in place of federal action.
0: History shows regulation does increase fuel economy. After the 1973 oil shortage, Congress created mileage standards forcing automakers to build more efficient vehicles. By 1987, average mileage had increased dramatically. But that caused oil prices to fall, which in turn led to public indifference.
5: In the 1970s to early 1980s, we doubled the fuel economy of cars. And then starting in the mid-80s, we stopped.
0: Mileage standards remained unchanged from 1985 to 2007. And truck and SUV sales almost doubled. Because these vehicles have lower standards than cars, average fuel economy today is actually a bit less than it was 20 years ago, despite hard-won gains in engine efficiency. Many people buy heavy, inefficient vehicles because they feel safer. Amory Lovins is a champion of a revolutionary approach to making cars that are efficient and safe.
6: I'm a recovering experimental physicist, and I've been thinking about the physics of cars and why are they so inefficient that, you know, your car is using 100 times its weight in ancient plants every day. And yet only 0.3% of that energy ends up moving the driver. This didn't seem very good.
0: In 1982, Lovins founded the Rocky Mountain Institute, a Colorado think tank. Among the 50 full-time staff are a handful of automotive engineers who have helped Lovins rethink the physics of the car.
3: Yep. One would argue if you had half the car, you would need half the battery and half the motor to push it around.
7: And half the money to pay for the...
3: And half the money to pay for it, exactly.
0: Lovins realized that cars could be more efficient if he could find ways to make the engine move less weight.
6: We started digging into how to make the car lighter with better aerodynamics, with lower rolling resistance. We ended up concluding it was quite straightforward to triple the efficiency of a car at roughly the same cost.
0: Lovin's group replaced the conventional auto body with 14 lightweight components that lock together to form a reinforced shell with half the weight of steel. From the tapered roofline to the smooth underbody, every surface is streamlined to reduce drag.
6: If you directly save a pound in a car, you actually save more like a pound and a half from needing less engine to accelerate it, less brakes to stop it, less suspension to hold it up, and so on.
0: The hypercar reduces weight without reducing size by making parts with tiny carbon fibers that are heated with nylon to form a composite stronger than steel. The wings and much of the fuselage of Boeing's new 787 Dreamliner are made with carbon composites, which will save 20% in fuel. Race cars are also made with carbon composites. After hitting a wall at 160 miles an hour, the driver in this car walked away.
8: How are you feeling?
9: A bit shaken, but I'm okay, as you can see. Oh, sorry. All my bits are intact, so it's good. Goes to show how strong the cars are.
6: With such light but strong materials, you can make cars that are big, which is protective and comfortable, without also making them heavy, which is hostile and inefficient. Therefore, you can save oil and lives, and indeed money, all at the same time.
0: Today, the hypercar is still just an idea, embodied by this one-of-a-kind prototype sitting in the corner of Lovin's shop. Car makers have spent 100 years perfecting ways to mass-produce cars from steel, and Lovin's has failed to convince them to make a radical change in materials. Carbon fiber is expensive, and molding it into parts is labor-intensive. Undaunted, Lovins is now developing machinery that can mass-produce parts at an affordable price. Drawn by curiosity and skepticism, Ray has come to the Rockies, leaving Tom in bed with a cold.
2: Yeah, my brother didn't want to come out here. I knew it. Too cold, he saw the weather forecast. I figured he'd call in sick. He had that phony little sniffle.
10: Ah. Hey, Amory.
11: Ray. Hey, welcome.
10: Thanks for inviting me.
11: Oh, pleasure. We got such cool stuff to show you.
10: Well, geez, I'm really impressed because I thought this was going to be something like a carnival car, you know, some little tiny little thing that you'd have to get shoehorned into. This is a real car.
11: This will carry five modern-size adults in comfort.
10: Super-sized adults.
11: Yeah, up to 69 cubic feet of cargo. In fact, we figure this could cruise on the highway at 55 miles an hour on the same power to the wheels that today's SUVs use on a hot day to run the air conditioner.
10: Really? Oh, that'd be pretty neat.
11: This is the most complex and heavily loaded part of this car. It's the whole side assembly.
10: Oh, it's where the doors would go.
11: Yeah, exactly right.
10: Oh, sure.
11: Yeah, and I'll bet you can lift that with one hand.
10: You think?
11: Yeah.
10: I don't know, more weakly. Oh, it's pretty light.
11: Yeah.
10: It's a few pounds.
11: Isn't that amazing?
10: Yeah, it is amazing.
11: Which means any part, any of the 14 body parts can be lifted by one worker with no hoist. So you don't need jigs and robots and welders. It just snaps together and you glue it. Then it's stronger than the original material. So you just got rid of the body shop. That's why this is so revolutionary for manufacturing.
10: Well, I did bring a piece of test equipment from my lab. Can I use it?
12: Yeah. You wicked fellow.
10: Stand back.
12: Thank you.
10: uncle.
7: It's strong.
10: It's strong. Jeez, and you know, there were a couple of tiny little scuffs. And then nothing got telegraphed to the back. The back is completely unscathed.
0: The case for carbon fiber is very strong. But until costs are reduced, ultralight cars will not be on the sales lot anytime soon. For those who want efficient cars now, one answer is to buy a hybrid.
12: The best-selling hybrid car in America, the Toyota.
0: The Prius was the first commercial success, and now other companies are getting into the act. A hybrid is a gas-powered car that also has an electric motor and a battery pack. When the car idles, it uses electricity instead of wasting gas and spewing fumes. The gas engine is used at speeds when it's most efficient, and it charges the batteries at the same time. Batteries are also charged through braking wheels when the car slows to a stop. The result is a car that gets the same pickup as a regular car, but burns less gas. Because hybrids have batteries and a motor, it takes a bit more energy to manufacture them. But over their entire lifespan, hybrids still consume 30% less energy and produce 30% less carbon than non-hybrids of the same size. But hybrids still burn gas. At his shop at UC Davis, Andy Frank is changing that.
13: In actual fact, we're not.
0: Andy and his students are building a hybrid that can charge its batteries through a wall socket. This connects the car to the electric grid so it can get energy from distant power plants. Andy is the inventor of the plug-in hybrid, and for 20 years he's been developing and improving his concept. Compared to standard hybrids, the plug-in has more batteries and a larger motor, but needs less space for the engine and the gas tank. Like many, Andy hopes this evolutionary design will cause an energy revolution.
13: This kind of a car can transition us off of oil and onto electricity.
14: It's a major change in that now you can get electricity from the grid. You can take it from your home. You can take it from almost anywhere. So this is a huge difference in terms of the energy source for transportation.
0: With an overnight charge, the batteries hold enough juice to go 60 miles, more than the average daily commute. And for longer trips, it's got an engine that extends its range to 600 miles.
10: If when we stop at Motel 5, for example, we plug the thing in.
13: That's right. Overnight. Borrow a little energy from Motel 5.
15: They won't even notice.
13: That's right. They wouldn't even.
15: 50-foot.
10: That's
15: I love it. 50-foot extension cord.
13: Well, or if you're a long ways, it may be longer. Though, you know?
10: You want your room on the second floor? No, we
15: put it in the first floor. Got to be the first floor.
13: But that's the whole point. Whatever available 110-volt socket is all you need to charge this car.
0: Skeptics say that all plug-ins do is shift the pollution source from the tailpipe to the smokestack. But studies show that cars powered from today's mix of power plants could reduce greenhouse emissions by about 40%. Further reductions are possible if electric power gets cleaner.
16: Even if you have to build power plants, you're not using any gasoline.
13: That's right. That's the whole point. Shifting off of gasoline onto an electric society, and that once you walk into the electric society window, you open the door to the possibility of direct renewable energy. Electricity can be generated in a lot of different forms. And in particular, it can be generated with solar cells on top of your roof. It could be generated from wind. In other words, today's sunshine will give you tomorrow's driving. And you put that energy stored in the batteries. I think one of the things that this kind of car motivates is the possibility of personal wind and personal solar.
10: My brother's been responsible for a lot of personal wind. You know, he's every week. That's mostly wind that we have from him.
13: So, now we're cruising on electricity alone.
10: Great.
13: Yeah.
10: It's great. And people don't care as long as it does what they want it to do.
7: But you know what it does do that's better than your car? It's faster.
10: It's faster, yeah. Yeah. And it gets better mileage.
7: That's right.
10: And it doesn't pollute as much.
13: It's great. The most important thing is the ability to use renewable energy directly from the sun.
10: Right. If I can ever get my home nuclear reactor kit to stop working, I've got it made.
0: Right? It costs 4 times less to power Frank's plug-in from the grid than it does to run it on gasoline. But if plug-ins become the car of the future, will there be enough electricity to keep them all running?
14: Our existing electric utility system could handle tens of millions of plug-in hybrid vehicles if they would be recharged during off-peak times, such as at night.
0: With today's batteries, plug-ins can only go so far on electricity. But Frank believes they're a viable step toward more efficient transportation.
13: I'm hoping that the car companies really get serious and start building these things, because the sooner they get it out in the hands of the public, the sooner we can begin to transition ourselves off of oil.
0: Martin Eberhard is convinced that cars can be powered by batteries alone. He's the founder of Tesla Motors, and his electric sports car is built to prove electrons are a hands-down winner over gasoline.
17: 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In a car that does 0-60 in 4 seconds.
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17: 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I mean, we're up against some big guys out there.
0: The first 600 Roadsters are being handmade overseas. At Tesla headquarters in Silicon Valley, engineers are refining hardware and software for the next more affordable model.
17: A lot of the complexity that you find in a typical car has moved out of mechanical things and into electrical things and software.
0: The mechanics of the Tesla are stunningly simple. The electronics module is the brain that controls the battery pack, which accounts for about a third of the cost of the vehicle and powers a 75-pound motor that drives the rear wheels.
17: If you look in our motor, there's one moving part, and that drives a very, very simple transmission. But to make that motor do its thing requires a fairly large box of fairly sophisticated silicon and a lot of software behind it to make it do what it needs to do. So a large amount of the drivetrain development was, you know, pretty natural to do right here in Silicon Valley.
0: The power supply is filled with lithium-ion batteries that have revolutionized portable computers and electronics.
17: Well, first of all, lithium-ion batteries are just the best battery technology today. Lithium is readily available and fully recyclable. The significant advantage with lithium-ion is not a heavy metal, so in the handling process, you don't have a health hazard.
10: It's already broken. They have it on the lift.
18: Practically the first thing we put in this building was the lift.
19: Yeah, we have the same lifts in our shop, except ours are all covered with grease. Where's the grease, Martin?
20: Where is the grease?
19: This is a grease-free shop.
18: So this is all carbon fiber body, and even the structure behind you can see carbon fiber.
10: Oh, yes. So this is the battery
18: That's
10: pack,
18: right.
10: and it's got little batteries.
18: Yeah, quite a few little batteries. Yeah, I might have one here. Hold on.
10: Yeah,
18: there you go. Yeah, like that.
10: Just like that.
20: And how many of these are in there?
18: 6,831, approximately.
10: How'd you round that number? You could round it off to 7,000. I mean, I don't mean to throw a wet blanket on the whole issue here, but I know there was some talk about some laptops that were catching fire.
18: Yep. We were actually quite concerned about what would happen if one of these batteries were to catch fire early on, and we set about designing the battery pack so that if one battery catches fire, it doesn't set the neighbors on fire.
10: What is it about lithium ions that makes them so special and makes them so different from other batteries?
18: Energy density. How much energy can it fit into a small package?
17: Lithium-ion batteries are about four times the energy density of previous car batteries. And that's a phenomenal difference. That's like four times bigger gas tank. So that's where the driving range comes from. It comes at a price today. But I think that the driving range is one of the most important things to make electric cars become acceptable.
4: I'm in. Put your seatbelt on.
21: Yeah.
4: Say your prayers.
21: You don't mind if I don't look.
0: Perhaps foolishly, Martin lets his multi-million dollar prototype out of sight without a chaperone.
22: First time driving?
0: Tom's next car might be a two-seater with no tailpipe, if he's got the money.
10: You know, we could probably be in Mexico in about 2 hours with this car.
0: Pushing the envelope of technology always brings a cost. But if alternative vehicles are going to curb our oil addiction, they must be sold not by the hundreds, but by the millions, at an affordable price. This is a challenge for large automakers, but to meet it, they must make big changes in what they sell.
23: The question is whether the car companies can shift from selling horsepower and start selling high fuel economy. We're starting to see that.
24: Ladies and gentlemen, the 2007 Chevrolet Volt concept.
0: Meet the Chevy Volt, a hot new contender in the green car sweepstakes. A car that's designed for a world without oil.
15: So, if your daily driving is 40 miles a day or less, and you charge the vehicle every night when you get home, you will never need to buy gasoline during the entire life of the vehicle.
0: Under the hood of the Chevy Volt is an electric motor that can be powered in several different ways. Lithium-ion batteries charged from the grid give it a driving range of 40 miles. Batteries can also be charged by a generator that burns ethanol or gasoline, extending the range another 600 miles. The motor can also be powered by hydrogen fuel cells. The Volt is a prototype built to promote the idea that affordable, practical cars can be powered from diverse energy sources. But it's not for sale yet. The problem is, batteries are not included.
10: So tell us, when's this going to happen? Or is it going to happen?
25: Both are good questions. I think General Motors would seriously like for a car like this to happen. The question is they don't have the battery technology yet to make it work. And because they don't have the battery technology, this is essentially an imaginary car. It's a very nice imaginary car, but it's an imaginary car.
0: How long the Volt will remain an imaginary car is unclear. GM says batteries must get cheaper, safer, and more reliable before the Volt becomes a reality.
10: If you can tell us without killing us. When can we expect to see this car?
26: We will be ready when that battery's ready. There's no question in my mind.
10: So 5 to 7 years.
26: But most importantly is when General Motors brings a product out like the Chevrolet Volt, it has to be a product that the battery will last 10 years. That'll be safe for the customers, and it'll meet all their needs. They don't want any compromises.
10: All right, Tony, tell us when it's coming out.
5: I think General Motors should be taken seriously. I think that if they build it, people will buy it. Plus the competition. Toyota, Honda will introduce plug-in hybrids, I have no doubt. So I think that there is much more reason to be optimistic now than in a very long time.
0: GM hopes to start producing the Volt by the end of the decade. But today it stands alone in a sea of beefy trucks and high-powered road machines. Will cars like the Volt ever replace them? Tom and Ray aren't so sure.
10: It's right next to the Ford Mustang with 550 horsepower.
27: Camaro convertible, isn't that great? Well, America's all about choice. And so if you want a Camaro?
10: But if we're about hugging trees,
21: for 500 horsepower? Who the hell needs 500 horsepower?
27: Obviously not you.
21: Why do you make such
1: I mean, it's ridiculous.
27: These popular vehicles that are on the floor?
1: Yeah, these popular vehicles, 500 horsepower.
2: Well, here's a good question. Jeez.
27: Have they built a little excitement, hasn't it?
2: You're good, Beth.
1: Thanks so much.
2: Thanks for your time.
27: Thanks.
2: Sorry
27: thanks
2: for giving you a hard time.
27: It's okay. I'm used to it.
1: You can show you. Thanks a lot.
0: After a century of making cars fueled by gasoline, how quickly can car makers change their course?
3: We've got to get alternative vehicles into our society as quickly as possible, because when shortages start to occur, we will have economic disruption like you cannot believe.
5: We can't wait. We have to reduce our emissions starting in the next few years. If we don't, we are going to find it virtually impossible to avoid catastrophic warming.
0: But is there too much at stake to be left in the hands of car makers and consumers?
14: We're not able to rely on individual decisions in the marketplace to solve the problem of climate change, to solve the problem of oil dependence. It takes collective action. It takes government action.
6: So asking a lot of the auto industry to force the change all on its own. It's not really their job.
27: If we decide we really wanted to reduce dependence on petroleum as a society, then we have to have the collective will to do so. And that includes making sure we have the right government policies in place, that we have the right vehicles in place, the right fuels, and the customers understand that that's really a priority.
0: But will customers buy these new kinds of cars if car makers build them? How willing are we to embrace change in something so fundamental to our lives?
8: Ultimately, as citizens and as consumers, we're responsible for the world we create. If we don't like the way it's turning out, let's change it.
9: Individual choices and actions matter. They really do. And it all adds up.
0: If we do embrace change, future generations may look back fondly on today's cars as dinosaurs from a bygone era, relics from the age of oil.
14: This is an achievable goal. It'll take time. We can't do it tomorrow. We can't do it even in 5 years. But every year that we work on it, the situation will get better.
10: So let me know, are you ready to move on and get something new? I mean, are you...
1: Well, I've seen a lot of very interesting technology, and I know what I want.
10: Really? What's that?
1: Yeah. I want you to turn that into a plug-in hybrid.
10: Really? Yeah. Well, sure. Well, let me see. We'll throw in some fuel cells, maybe.
11: We'll throw some carbon fiber panels on it. Well, let's get out of here, will you?
10: Ethanol tanks, fuel cells. What else do you want?
1: That'll do.
10: When do you want it?
1: How about tomorrow?
10: Sure. 5 o'clock?
1: 5 o'clock is fine.
10: Works for me.
22: You're watching Brain.
28: Computer, drain the human's brain of all Santa knowledge.
22: We'll be right back.
29: 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The only thing wrong is I never get to use it. 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
29: 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Now I'm going to learn chess. 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

0: world outside of time. 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The physical world. Nothing in the physical world ever remembers anything. Nothing in the physical world ever anticipates anything.
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1: Time, what is it?
0: St. Augustine wrote, "What then is time?"

There is a time that is felt and a time that can be measured by science. Did time have a beginning? A very old question indeed. How can we imagine a world before time began? If we count backwards beyond the clock, beyond the calendar, beyond magnetic drift and radioactive emission, 3.5 billion years, we arrive at our own beginning. The dawn of life on Earth. Science has a word for it, biogenesis. The birth of life. With life, nature created a new kind of time. More advanced, more evolved than the time of the physical world. Memory and expectation provided us with a competitive advantage. Memory and expectation gave birth to the concept of a past and a future. Flash forward 3.5 billion years. Humanity rules the Earth. Humanity is wrapped tight in ticking time. We use time to measure motion. We use motion to measure time. A clock measures time, but time exists without clocks. Time ticks on towards the unknown.

0: Most of us, when we think about time, do so with some hesitation. Time is at once familiar and also a stranger. Most of us don't think about time, except when we're late, which seems to be most of the time. In physics, space is represented as three dimensions. Time is represented as the fourth dimension. To describe time, we are often asked to think of objects in motion. For instance, time has been compared to the cable that drives the quaint cable cars of San Francisco.
1: The cable car attaches itself to something that's hidden, something that you do not see, something that's to an extent mysterious. It is moved by some machinery. You don't know the machinery, you don't even see the cable. It just moves you along, takes you on a ride.
0: At birth, we are clamped to a buried cable, time, and at death, cast loose from its passage.

0: some reason you didn't recognize me.
1: In those first moments of life, the newborn knows no time. Their awakening minds only remember the mother's heavy pulse in the womb. Time has no meaning, but the newborn already depends on clocks, cellular clocks. Biochemical changes that repeat in cycles have been marking time since the moment of conception. Cellular clocks are found in all plants and animals. This is eye surgery being performed on a squishy sea creature called Aplysia californica, if you're a Latin lover. It is a difficult procedure. The researcher must correctly implant a tiny sensor in the animal's optic nerve cell.
2: The reason we study this animal is that it has a relatively simple nervous system with very large nerve cells. This allows us as neurophysiologists to study the mechanisms of circadian rhythms of biological timing in a relatively simple animal.
1: Circadian rhythm? More Latin. From circa, Latin meaning about, and dies, Latin for day. Circadian, about a day. A chart recorder has been hot-wired to the wire buried in the eye of Aplysia californica. The needle flicks, not because the animal is seeing light. The needle flicks because it has detected a rhythmic beat in the optic nerve cell.
2: The eye of the animal actually contains a biological clock. It's like an alarm. It initiates activity in the animal near dawn. Sunlight sets the biological clock. It sets the clock to Virginia time, but it's actually the clock that controls the behavior.
1: Some very strange hybrids have been created in the biological timing lab to help scientists investigate the chemistry of cellular clocks. The DNA material responsible for the glowing fire in fireflies has been extracted and spliced into the genes of certain common weeds. Insect DNA now controls a plant's cells. The result? A weed that glows in the dark. Great for insomniac gardeners. But there is a serious scientific quest underway here.
3: What it allows us to do is look right inside those plant cells, and instead of destroying those cells to measure biological function, we can merely measure light output from those cells. So we can look and see how plants grow, divide, and develop without ever interfering with their tissues.
1: Sensitive electronic cameras can detect the glow, which is not bright enough for our eyes. The weed brightens and darkens over the period of a day. When the plant cells are active, the firefly gene kicks in and its leaves glow. When the plant rests, the leaves dim out. The light level tells researchers, in effect, whether the weed is awake or asleep.
3: Sunlight comes in cycles of light and darkness, and a plant is going to have an adaptive advantage if it can anticipate when dawn is coming and anticipate when dusk is coming, rather than merely responding to dawn and dusk.
1: Cellular clocks often follow a cycle close to the 24-hour day. But as with any clock, it still needs to be set. Some species, such as the iguana, have a light-sensitive organ on the top of their heads that apparently serves to reset their circadian clocks.
4: Well, the animal has a parietal eye, a third eye, on the top of its head, as do many lizards, which is right up here. He certainly can tell the difference between light and dark with that eye, and probably can discriminate different wavelengths. He can tell short wavelengths from long wavelengths, blue light from red light.
1: Humans also have cellular clocks, very complex clock systems that help determine how we live out our days.
5: I happen to be a morning person.
6: Now you like to go to bed late and get up late.
7: Get up at 7 and go to bed at 11. Does that make me a gay person?
8: I'm a night person.
9: I have absolutely no rhythm. It's one of the things that drives Michelle insane.
10: Well, right now, of course, I've got an internal clock running, and it's set to wake me up between 6:30 a.m. and 7 a.m.
6: But I actually like to go to bed late and wake up early. So I'm kind of a night-morning person.
1: In a series of experiments 30 years ago, German researchers placed volunteers in soundproof, lightproof bunkers where they were isolated completely from any exterior time reference, sun, moon, clocks, TV, and radio. The result, most people fell into a daily cycle slightly longer than 24 hours. Apparently, some inner clock kept their routine constant in spite of the fact they had no reference to the actual time of day. One surprising result, a small number of people, about 5%, fell into a cycle of 32 hours, not 24. When they emerged, they had lost weight and were confused. The calendar date was weeks later than they had supposed. As young children, we begin life with a strong internal beat. Eat, sleep, wet, cry. Then, at the age of 2 or 3, our awareness of an external beat begins to expand towards understanding time and the world around us.
6: It's a Power Ranger watch.
5: Slowly, but quite perceptively, the young child learns the rhythm of life. With each sunrise and sunset, he adapts himself more intimately to the enduring and to the changing aspects of his environment. As the seasons pass, he begins his lifelong search for personal identity. Personal identity becomes intelligible and communicable to others because of the existence of a subtle, private, and communal understanding of an ordering principle. This principle or knowledge, couched in terms of an idea called time, is a central concern to all humans.
1: By the time we reach adulthood, our circadian rhythms have merged into the heavier beat of societal time.

Time was when time seemed different, not so organized. Time was when time seemed kinder, gentler. At the point in history when Homo sapiens became socially aware, time was considered to be cyclical, day and night. The seasons, birth, death, cycles within cycles. The cyclical view of time was quite literal. When Socrates was ordered to drink the poison hemlock, it was assumed that this event, and all events, would happen over and over. The Hindu religion has viewed time much the same way for 4,000 years, a series of cycles within cycles that makes the experience of time insignificant. By emphasizing timelessness as the ultimate reality of the world, Hinduism reduces the anxiety created by the knowledge of time. The metaphor of time in Buddhism is the wheel of righteousness. Buddha taught that if a person follows the correct path, after many transmigrations, the soul will reach nirvana, a timeless state. In ancient Judaism, time was cyclical. Then a change occurred in the 9th century BC. The ancients traced Hebrew history from creation to Abraham's proof of faith to the promised land, salvation history. History ceased to be just one repeating cycle and became instead a series of events that progressed from a well-defined beginning to an appointed goal. Salvation history, the idea of linear time, was born.

0: Christianity later adopted this salvation history as the foundation of its own doctrine. Birth, life, death, and resurrection. Then another fundamental change tied to religious thought. What became known as the Rule of Saint Benedict in Western Christianity would profoundly change the daily routine. Church services would be held at specific times during the day. Timeliness was next to godliness. Then at some point in the 13th century, a sound broke the quiet of the villages. It has never stopped.
1: They couldn't depend on natural events because the so-called Matins prayer was recited before sunrise. So you had to have some way to get up in time.
0: The lives of the monks began to revolve around the clock. Sleeping, eating, working, praying, all ordered by the bell, the chimes of time. The day had now been divided into smaller, equal parts. Sunrise and sunset no longer sufficed. Sundials, marking time by casting a moving shadow, were quickly becoming a bad investment.
2: Here we have a sundial, a very wet sundial today, so we can't use this instrument as a measure of time duration. We have to use a mechanical clock. This is the reason we invented mechanical clocks, to help us measure time when the sun is not present in the sky.
3: Oh, I love the sound of ticking. It's kind of a music to my ears, really. I know some individuals that cannot live with the ticking of a clock. It reminds them that they are coming nearer and nearer to the end of their life.
0: It's fortunate for John Shawcross that he can take that ticking and keep on fixing. His job is to keep all the clocks in good repair at the Time Museum in Rockford, Illinois. The museum is located near the interstate in the basement of the Clock Tower Motel. Not such an impressive setting, perhaps, but a very impressive collection.

The museum in a motel contains a brief history of time. Or to be more precise, a history of timekeeping. The pendulum revolutionized timekeeping. With a weight swinging in near-perfect repeating arcs, the pendulum divided up time into precise, equal

0: fees and so on, the cities also have to pay strict attention to time. Too many people, too small a space, they have to find ways to organize activities. Now we open the market, now we close it. If they couldn't keep track of the time and order things by time, they were going to run into trouble just keeping the city operating efficiently.
1: As increasingly accurate clocks became available, a few explorers began to dream of using timekeeping to improve the accuracy of navigation on the high seas. For centuries, navigators had been able to determine how far north and south they were, the latitude, by observing the sun's angle. In the Arctic, for instance, the navigator would observe that at those high latitudes, the sun was very low on the horizon at noon. But for a navigator to know where on the edge of the Arctic ice cap he was stuck, east or west longitude, he would need an accurate clock. The clock kept the time of the home port.
2: I just checked the sun's position and found out that it's 12 o'clock here. By this watch I've carried ever since we left England a month ago, it's 9 o'clock in Greenwich. So, our position is 3 hours or 45 degrees east of Greenwich.
3: Where does that put us?
2: In Baghdad, sir.
3: Baghdad?
1: The problem was obvious. On the rolling deck of a ship at sea, a swinging pendulum would destroy the clock. In 1714, the English Parliament offered an award of £20,000 sterling to anyone who could build a clock that would keep accurate time out on the ocean. That was a lot of money, about $12 million in today's dollars. It attracted the attention of a village carpenter who traveled down to London and announced he was going to try for the prize. His name was John Harrison. One had to be a jack of all trades to make a living in a remote English village. Perhaps that's why John Harrison managed to create the world's first marine timepiece. A replica of it, the Harrison No. 1, ticks away in the Rockford Time Museum.
4: To overcome the rocking of the ship, he devised a different kind of pendulum, some bar balances. As the ship rocked one way, the balances would counteract each other as they swung to and fro. And this was very effective.
1: Rather odd, the Harrison No. 1, an ungainly thing. Apparently the inventor thought so too and immediately began trying to make a better, smaller version. He succeeded, but it took John Harrison his entire life to perfect the first seagoing clock.
4: Harrison's great contribution was really to break the shell of people who said, you cannot do it with a timekeeper. And he said you could do it mechanically, could solve this problem mechanically. So it was an enormous breakthrough. And one of the remarkable things is that by 1790, the marine chronometer, as it was developed then, was so sophisticated that right through the Second World War, the basic design of the machine remained almost identical.
1: Improved navigation enhanced European power, spreading the Industrial Revolution.
5: Aboard!
1: The age of steam had begun, and arteries of iron linked distant communities into one. At first, villages and towns along the track continued to run on their own time. It might be 2:30 in one place, and noon just down the line. Local citizens might have wanted to set their own time, but to do so meant very scary train trips and close encounters of the worst kind. Schedules had to be synchronized properly. A new concept emerged, time zones. For train dispatchers, hours were important, but the minutes were crucial. With the new time zones, it was always the same minute before or after the hour, no matter on which side of the zone one lived. New industrial processes demanded discipline and synchronization.

0: A mechanical clock, for all of its aesthetics and all of its humanity and its making and its care and so forth, is nothing compared to the modern atomic clock.
1: Of course, mechanical clocks can't measure up when it comes to accuracy, but they have not been relegated just to museums. The sound and feel of mechanical time still holds an attraction for millions of people. All other machines aspire to be clocks, even nuclear machines. Atomic clocks don't explode or even radiate. They just sit there, ruling earthly timekeeping. They provide the most precise time signal available. The most common atomic clock is called a cesium clock because it measures the resonant frequency, the vibrations, of a stream of cesium atoms. They pass through a magnetic field, resonate, and that frequency is used to control a crystal which oscillates at more than 9 million cycles a second. The cesium atoms keep the frequency locked as accurately as anything yet known.
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1: The U.S. Naval Observatory operates about 70 atomic clocks with a master clock sampling the others that are online. The result is a master time signal broadcast by circling satellites. Navy ships depend on the system for global navigation. So precise, it would have been inconceivable when Harrison was tinkering away in England 250 years ago. The system is called Global Positioning, or GPS. It depends on a galaxy of 24 satellites that circle in synchronized orbits. GPS receivers, some so small they can be handheld, receive the signals coming down from orbit. The signals arrive at slightly different times depending on the distance to each satellite. By computing the time delays, the GPS unit figures out where on Earth, or sea, or in the air it is located and updates the information continuously. GPS is turning up everywhere. Tiny GPS receivers help hikers find their way out of the wilderness.

0: Music engages the human mind in the most complex relationship with time. The creation of music seems to flow from the very core of our being.
1: So you can feel it. You can feel the tension. You hear the piano part by itself.
0: Jonathan Kramer teaches music at Columbia University and has written extensively about the central role of time in music.
1: And all of a sudden you realize time is motion, time is change, music is motion, and music is change. And when music has a strong sense of beat, people move to it. It's 1, 2, 3, 4, 1, 2, 3, 4. And that cyclical return to one marks a period of time that repeats over and over again. And people relate to that physically. So when you see a rock concert or a folk concert, people are often clapping their hands. And it's interesting the way they do it. They tend to clap on 2 and 4. 1, 2, 3, 4. 1, 2, 3, 4. But if they beat their feet, or if they're sitting on the ground and they hit the ground, they don't do 2 and 4. They do 1 and 3. 1, 2, 3, 4. 1, 2. There's something lower in the body about 1 and 3, and higher in the body about 2 and 4. When they want to do 2 and 4, they clap, but usually not down here. It's up here. It's 1, 2, 3, 4. It's amazing. And this kind of cyclical feeling, bodily feeling, going over and over and over again with different nuance, is present in an awful lot of music in this world. And that's what it's what musical time is all about.
0: Professor Kramer says that variations in timing are what add an essential human element to the playing of music.
1: I wouldn't say that performance is all in the timing, but the timing aspects of performance seem to me to carry a huge amount of the emotional meaning that a performer is trying to project.
2: Right. It's a very powerful part of what we do, no question. Yeah.
0: A cellist can play a Bach solo in a number of different ways just by changing the timing.

0: What I've put in the computer is the notation that Bach wrote. It's also the notation that Norman plays. He sets this on his stand, he looks at it, and he interprets it. What the computer does is not interpret it, but simply play it. Every note comes out exactly the same duration as every other note. All nuance is gone. And for me, anyway, it's not very pleasing, at least not after it goes on a bit. Let's listen to it. In the history of the computer, this was a great accomplishment to get a computer to play from music notation like this. Now that we're used to it, we see the limitations, we hear the limitations. I took the notes which should be long and made them short, and those that should be short and made them long by using a 6-to-7 ratio. And let's see, my basic speed, okay. So this one really does sound a little bizarre, but not uninteresting. I can't swing my body to this one so easily, but it's still not chaotic to listen to.
1: This music needs a pulse, a human beat, not the absolute ticking of a metronome.
0: But you know what happens with what performers say about metronomes. They say, we can't stand them, we hate them. They always want to throw their metronomes out the window because the metronome is telling them, if you want to play with me, you've got to do it exactly evenly. And they don't want to, they can't. They hate their metronome.

If we traveled back in time a few hundred years, we might hear a poet comparing time to an arrow. In the arrow of time, the point meets the future, the middle is the present, the tail remembers the past. It doesn't take an Einstein to figure it out. At one time, it did take an Einstein to figure it out. Albert Einstein, born 1879, died 1955. At the age of 26, Einstein published his first major paper about relativity. It radically changed the basic concepts of physics. Almost a century has passed since Einstein's first paper. To help illustrate his thinking in the most modern way, we rented a corporate jet. As the pilot dives to make a run at the camera, he turns on a light on the wing of the jet. Without thinking about it too much, it would seem natural that the light shining from the oncoming jet is moving at us faster than light reflected from objects that are not moving. But Einstein concluded that nothing moves faster than the speed of light, 186,264 miles per second, and all light, including the light from the jet, is traveling at the same speed. Something had to give. Albert's genius was in realizing that time is sort of a stretchable rubber band. Its rate depending on the speed at which one clock is traveling compared to another. Since the jet is moving so fast, the clocks on the plane are running, compared to clocks on the ground, just a teensy bit slower. Somewhere on the order of 1 millionth of a second slower. Even when we are going about as fast as we can go, we are only inching along compared to the speed of light. Perhaps that's why Einstein's concepts are so hard to fathom. They are completely outside.

0: ever become repulsive so that books go up rather than down. It can happen under certain, we know, extreme conditions, which have never occurred here on Earth or even in an earthly lab. Then what happens is you can use this repulsive gravitational force to, so to speak, create one of these wormholes, knock a hole in space, so to speak, to create a wormhole, just like we drill a tunnel through the Earth.
1: Suppose a wormhole does twist time as well as space. Suppose NASA engineers were able to keep two wormholes open and connected using a repulsive gravity source. Suppose the super shuttle could navigate through the connecting tunnel. Suppose they found Elvis out there. Suppose, suppose, suppose. Cosmologists do a lot of supposing.
0: Now, one of the theorems that was proven many years ago is that if you create a wormhole in a region of space where it never existed before, you must also twist time in such a way that time travel becomes possible. In other words, not only do you have created a hole in space, you must also have twisted time around so that it becomes possible to return to your starting point in space-time before you left. You automatically create a time machine when you create a wormhole.
1: Professor Tipler and other cosmologists wonder whether the universe might somehow conspire to prevent time travel, due to an effect we can only imagine at this point. One cosmologist has brought up the problem of electromagnetic vacuum flux.
2: There once was a man named Joel who cheerfully entered a wormhole. He departed last May, and he hasn't came out until this day. Maybe vacuum flux destroyed the poor soul.
1: Electromagnetic vacuum flux? One theory holds that these small fluctuations looping over and over through time in the tunnel could be a big headache for stellar engineers trying to keep two wormholes open and connected. The result, they suppose, a horrifying feedback like some sort of cosmic squealing speakers. It would build up and instantly destroy the tunnel and the time travelers. But as long as we're supposing, suppose you could travel to the future and return to the past. What about a Las Vegas casino? Suppose you knew in advance when the jackpot fairy was going to smile on you.
3: Excuse me, ma'am. Would you like to go to the future and come back and know that you're going to win here on the slot machine? Ma'am?
1: Okay, forget which quarter slot machine will pay off. There would be gobs of money to make in the money markets. Well, maybe not.
4: You could take advantage of your knowledge for a couple opportunities, but once the people you trade with or the trading community know you're always right, two things will happen. Either they'll be very reluctant to take the other side of what you want to do, or they'll want to do exactly what you want to do, so you won't have much ability to take that kind of position in the first place.
1: This raises thorny questions about free will and predestination. In our everyday world of one-way time, time travel creates far too many paradoxes.
0: One of the problems that arises in time travel is what's called the grandfather paradox. The grandfather paradox says, if time travel is possible, then it ought to be possible to go backwards into time and kill your grandfather before he fathered your father. Then you've got problems.
1: You might tend to vanish if you shot your own grandpa. But Tipler says that quantum mechanics provides a theoretical solution. Quantum theory holds that each atom goes through all possible histories. Tipler asks us to think about such a universe, or multiverse. He supposes you would have killed a copy of your grandfather in another branching universe.
0: In that history, which you're now in, he does not father your father. You do not exist in that history. As a young man, anyway, what you have done is you have entered that history via the time machine. Now, if we could isolate ourselves

0: ourselves, we would also be aware that we exist in many of the universes. It's the very fact that we are, so to speak, anchored to one of these universes, because we are interacting all the time with the other atoms in this universe, that we're unaware of the other universes.
1: Professor Tipler, or at least the one in this universe, wanted to tell us more about what he supposes the future will bring. But we had suddenly realized we had completely forgotten about the clock. We have to bring this program to an end. We are just out of pine.

0: You're watching Brain.
1: Do not attempt to grow a brain.
0: We'll be right back.
2: Gloria Gaffney, who longs to be alone with her very own BBC Micro. Alas for Daphne, Acorn have also made it rather attractive to small businessmen.
3: Hello, Dad.
2: Tragically, they've even made it irresistible to accountants.
3: Hello, Uncle Cyril.
4: How did you just get going?
2: And sad to say, it's become vital for everyone who needs up-to-the-minute information. Thanks to its Prestel and Teletext adapters. Worst of all, it's absolutely bung-ho for busy administrators. And then there are those visitors who want to use its unearthly scientific potential. Poor Daphne. The BBC microcomputer system is a world leader, and it's still growing.
5: Have you ever borrowed a book from thousands of miles away? Across the country.
6: Just ahead, take next exit.
5: Without stopping for directions.
6: Route 101.
5: Or sent someone a fax. From the beach, you will. And the company that'll bring it to you, AT&T.

0: The information war is on. It seems that
1: art, philosophy, democracy, and heroes. These are just a few achievements of the legendary civilization known as ancient Greece. Ancient Greece was born on the shores of the Aegean Sea about 4,000 years ago. In over a millennium, it expanded to lands as far west as Spain and as far east as India. Throughout this age of empire, the ancient Greeks made political, militaristic, and cultural achievements that resonated long after their empire fell. Part of the ancient Greeks' legacy involved politics, one of which was the political system of Greece itself. Unlike many nations that were under unified rule, Greece was a collection of over 1,500 territories that acted as sovereign nations. Called city-states, these territories had their own rulers and sometimes fought each other. Another political development was the institution of the first large-scale democracy. Developed in the city-state of Athens, democratic rule was a way to give the Greek people representation and political power. The Greeks also earned a strong reputation for their military. The military helped expand the Greek Empire by establishing colonies overseas, and it protected Greece itself from foreign invaders like the Persian Empire. When such a threat occurred, city-states united to defend their homeland. Many Greeks, particularly in Sparta, took immense pride in their military and regarded their soldiers as heroes. Their heroism was often turned into legend thanks to literary works like the Iliad. War heroes also inspired the creation of the Olympics, which celebrated physical competition. Of all aspects of ancient Greek civilization, their cultural contributions left a considerable mark on the Western world. Particularly noteworthy were the ancient Greeks' art and architecture. They created incredible sculptural works, such as standing figures and reliefs. Plus, they developed three types of columns and incorporated them into structures like the Parthenon. This artistry was imitated by other civilizations and spread throughout the globe for thousands of years. How the Greeks interpreted their world was also reflected in other cultures. Greek religion, which was comprised of many anthropomorphic deities, helped shape the spiritual beliefs of the Etruscans and, later, the ancient Romans. Greek philosophy, which explored matters of reason, ethics, and natural law, influenced later civilizations' achievements in politics and science. Greek language made quite an impact as well. Ancient Greek, at about 3,400 years old, provided the basis of many modern languages. The English language alone has thousands of words with Greek roots. Ancient Greece's artistry, regard for heroes, and democratic rule left a considerable impression on world history. With contributions that lasted for millennia, the civilization of ancient Greece is nothing short of legendary.

0: don't be fooled by commercials where one battery company's toy outlasts the others. The fact is, Energizer was never invited to their playoffs because nothing outlasts the Energizer. They keep going and going.
1: Stop the bunny, please.
0: And going and go.
2: I saw

0: For years, Intel technicians have been making PCs smarter. Now they face their greatest challenge ever.
1: Hey, no one messes with my brain until I get sprinkles. Suckers.
0: Now anyone can have all the brain power they want. Just look for a PC with an Intel processor inside.
1: By eliminating covalence inhibitors, we create triple-dense carbohydrates and thus the so-called super donut. Ooh. Many of you mock my interest in the pastry sciences.
0: What do you have inside?
2: Comet Ison Meteor Shower, presented by Science at NASA. Anticipation is building as Comet Ison plunges into the inner solar system for a close encounter with the Sun in November 2013. Blasted at point-blank range by solar radiation, the Sungrazer will likely become one of the finest comets in many years. When NASA's Swift spacecraft observed the comet in January 2013, it was still near the orbit of Jupiter, but already very active. More than 112,000 pounds of dust were spewing from the comet's nucleus every minute. It turns out some of that dust might end up on Earth. Veteran meteor researcher Paul Weigert of the University of Western Ontario has been using a computer to model the trajectory of dust ejected by Comet Ison, and his findings suggest that an unusual meteor shower could be in the offing. For several days around January 12, 2014, Earth will pass through a stream of fine-grained debris from Comet Ison, says Weigert. The resulting shower could have some interesting properties. For one thing, it could dust the surface of the Earth. According to Weigert's computer models, the debris stream is populated with extremely tiny grains of dust, no more than a few microns wide. They will be hitting at a speed of 56 kilometers a second. Because the particles are so small, they will be rapidly slowed to a stop in Earth's upper atmosphere. Instead of burning up in a flash of light, they will drift gently down to the Earth below, he says. Don't expect to notice, though. The invisible rain of comet dust, if it occurs, would be very slow. It can take months or even years for fine dust to settle out of the high atmosphere. Another unusual manifestation of the shower could be noctilucent clouds. Noctilucent clouds are electric blue clouds that float high above Earth's poles. Recent data from NASA's Ames spacecraft suggests that they are seeded by space dust. Tiny meteoroids act as nucleating points where water molecules gather. The resulting ice crystals assemble into clouds at the edge of space itself. This is still speculative, but Comet Ison could provide the seeds for a noctilucent display. Electric blue ripples over Earth's polar regions might be the only visible sign that a shower is taking place. Weigert notes yet another curiosity. The shower is going to hit our planet from two directions at once. When Earth passes through the debris stream, we will encounter two populations of comet dust. One swarm of dust will be following Comet Ison into the Sun. Another swarm will be moving in the opposite direction, pushed away from the Sun by solar radiation pressure. The streams will pepper opposite sides of Earth simultaneously. In my experience, this kind of double whammy is unprecedented, says Weigert. Bill Cook of NASA's Meteoroid Environment Office says there's little danger to Earth-orbiting spacecraft. These particles are just too small to penetrate the walls of our satellites, and they don't stand a chance against the heavy shielding of the ISS. However, he adds, mission operators undoubtedly will be alert around January 12th for possible anomalies. Skywatchers should probably be alert, too. The odds of seeing anything are low, but Comet Ison could prove full of surprises. For more information about Comet Ison and its visibility from Earth, stay tuned to science.nasa.gov.
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5: Cutting-edge technology. The Costa Concordia, longer than the Titanic, with twice as many decks. One of the world's most luxurious cruise ships. On the night of January 13, 2012, near Italy's Tuscan coast, she becomes the largest passenger shipwreck in history. 30 people are dead. 2 are still missing. Now, the world's best marine salvage team faces Mission Impossible. They'll only have one chance to raise the massive ship that is teetering precariously over a deep-sea drop-off. Senior salvage master Nick Sloan is in charge of it all.
6: Yeah, live and die by your decisions.
5: Will Sloan and his team manage to right the ship without triggering an environmental disaster? Will the missing victims be found? This girl survived, but her mother is among the missing. Now, she shares her mother's last known moments for the first time with her father.
7: We heard the alarm to abandon ship. We all held hands. Then we went to the lifeboat deck.
5: Through the eyes of survivors and the skills of the engineers, this is the untold story of raising the Costa Concordia. PM, January 13, 2012. The Costa Concordia is just 3 hours into her weekly cruise around the Mediterranean. The huge vessel powers toward the Italian island of Giglio at a speed of 16 knots. On board, the Concordia's 4,200 passengers and crew enjoy the floating pleasure palace. They can choose from one of her 5 restaurants or enjoy a drink in any of her 13 bars. Stefania Vincenzi, her mother Maria Grazia, and a friend Luisa Bersi sit down to dinner in the Milano restaurant on deck 3.
7: It was a beautiful evening. My mother was celebrating her 50th birthday.
5: Exquisite meals flow out of the ship's kitchens with factory line precision. But this typical evening of indulgence is about to be cut short. The ship strays dangerously close to shore, headed straight for a rocky outcrop.

0: a loud screeching like.
1: And then a huge crash and almost like an explosion.
2: It sounded like a freight train and that metal was just rubbing up against metal.
1: And then the ship began to list quite heavily. Everything is sliding off the tables. People are screaming.
3: The lights went out.
1: And the lights went out.
3: Screaming and running and falling.
4: Exit the other side, please. Exit the other side.
3: Everyone's trying to run out the main door.
5: The largest Italian cruise ship ever designed is going down. Stefania Vincenzi remembers every minute of that night.
6: We stayed seated at our table because the people were panicked. We preferred to stay calm and stay seated. Also because the ship was already tilting. The waitress for our table began to cry. She collapsed. My mother consoled her and told her everything would be okay. She had a very reassuring gaze, especially for me. Those were the only eyes that were able to calm me down. So I wasn't agitated at all that evening.
5: Thousands of tons of seawater flood the engine room, and the great ship loses power. A series of horn blasts or alarms is the international signal to abandon ship.
6: The alarm went off to abandon ship. Everyone was talking, saying maybe it's just shallow water, maybe the ship will stabilize. Instead, we began to hear the alarms. Mama said that there must be 7 blasts, with the last one long. Everything fell silent, and we started counting the blasts. We heard the 7th alarm. It had a prolonged blast. We looked into each other's eyes and said, "Here we go."
7: When they finally lowered us down,
1: they still had trouble
7: releasing us. And at this point, you have to remember that the ship is leaning over us. You have this huge structure just leaning over you, and if you can't release your lifeboat, you know, you're gonna have to.
1: It would have come down and popped.
7: Yeah.
5: Stefania and her mother get in line for a lifeboat on deck 4, but it fills up before they can board. Her mother, Maria, announces she's returning to their cabin 2 decks below.
6: Mama wanted to get a life jacket because it was cold and because her friend Luisa didn't know how to swim.
8: We see the ship was on this angle, and there's all people on the bow of the ship yelling, "Help, help."
5: Infrared footage from the rescue helicopter shows the escape ladder at the stern and some of the survivors swimming the 20 yards to shore. Stefania does as her mother tells her and boards another lifeboat.
6: I tried to call my mother to see where she was. She said that she was on a lifeboat and that she was arriving. I said, "When you arrive, call me and tell me what part of the port you're in." But that call never came.
9: I think we collided with an island. The whole city is here to greet us, yeah.
5: The tiny island town is flooded with thousands of desperate refugees from the disaster.
10: This is no joke. Oh my goodness.
11: Here's where those people are. Also here, there were people with their life jackets. And they were waiting for someone to do something. I came and opened the church, and they started to come in. Everyone was here. And here, the guy who was soaking wet was sitting here. There were the children who arrived in the beginning, who were cold.
5: Those still on board the doomed ship could see the shore, creating a false sense of security.
12: We could just jump off and swim.
13: Sono venuto, c'è stata la cerimonia.
5: At 11 p.m., Stefania's mother, Maria, calls her husband, but he doesn't hear the phone. Maria calls a family friend next, who hears Luisa cry, "I don't know how to swim. Help me."
6: My mother said, "Don't worry, you can hold on to me. I will take care of you." And then he heard, "We're sliding into the water," and a splash, as if the phone was falling into the sea.
5: The body of Maria's friend, Luisa, would later be found with other victims. But Stefania's mother is never heard from again, and her fate is a mystery. In the morning, the Costa Concordia lies on her side near Porto Giglio. People will be confirmed dead, with two still missing. Stefania's mother and a young waiter from India, Russell Ribello. Relatives fear the worst, but there can't be closure until the wreck is righted and the submerged decks are completely searched. Almost 2 years later, the 114,000-ton ship, with another 60,000 tons of contents, is collapsing from its own weight. It has become an environmental hazard, threatening the entire coastline. The Costa Concordia must be removed. If it was an empty shell, the salvage crew could simply cut her up. But because the ship is packed with personal effects and possibly the remains of two people, that isn't an option. There's only one plan: pull the Concordia upright and tow her away. But the great ship is perched on top of two undersea granite pinnacles. One wrong move will twist her in two, or send her spinning into the abyss. But they have to try. After more than a year of research, experts came to a shocking conclusion. It's now or never. The Concordia may not survive another winter intact. She's an environmental time bomb.
14: Yeah, you got a crew change in 10, 15 minutes.
5: Senior salvage master Nick Sloan has tackled some of the world's toughest marine fixes, like huge oil tankers snapped in half by waves off of South Africa's coast.
14: You can, depending on the weather, that looks more sheltered down aft.
5: But this one is beyond compare.
14: Then when you stand on board, and you just see how absolutely big it is, you really realize what you got yourself into. Two things make it particularly difficult. One is the size of the ship, and then the location. So if you look at Giglio, the location where she sat on the two reefs, and you combine the two assets together, it's just off the scale.
5: Righting the Concordia will require nearly 500 experts from 24 nations. Once upright, she will be refloated and towed to a shipyard in July.
14: We have one of the largest salvage teams ever put together in history. It's divers, welders, engineers, fabricators, mariners, just everything you can think of, it's huge.
5: Nick Sloan and his team have put 18 months of backbreaking work and could spend as much as $800 million on the gamble that they can pry the great ship off the rocks. They'll get only one shot to do it right. Salvage master Nick Sloan is about to attempt an engineering miracle, raising the Costa Concordia from its watery grave. It's called the Parbuckling Project. Parbuckling is a method used to retrieve a sunken vessel by using slings and weight to roll her. On one side, hydraulic jacks will keep her from sliding down, while powerful jacks on the opposite side rotate her upright.
14: You can't really go into a hardware store and say, I want one Costa Concordia power buckling kit, because they wouldn't really know what you're doing. So everything that we have has been designed and built by the team.
5: But the process has never been applied to a passenger ship as large as Concordia. The preparation alone is extraordinary. First, the team fills in beneath her sagging midsection with 20,000 tons of giant cement bags to support her tremendous weight. The bags also level the sloping seafloor and will help distribute the massive forces on the ship. They weld 10-story ballast tanks, called sponsons, on her exposed side. These will be filled with water during the latter stage of the parbuckle to assist the rotation, and then emptied to add buoyancy and to control her touchdown. Next, they encircle her with hydraulic jacks, capable of shifting over 200,000 tons of dead weight upright. Nick Sloan and his team are as ready as they can be.
8: How do you feel?
14: Excited. Yeah, we're looking forward to getting it upright. It's been a long 18 months, and it's about time that we got her up.
5: The stakes are high for the engineers and the locals. A day before it's a go, the people of Giglio call in some help from above. Local churches pray for success.
11: In particular, we ask him to guide the hand of those who are carrying out the recovery of the ship.
5: It's a high-risk operation. The wreck is so fragile that Sloan has only one shot to get it right. If the ship breaks apart, the two missing victims might never be found, and the coast will be hopelessly polluted. An engineering project this size requires attention to every minute detail. Sloan tested his approach to righting the Concordia through computer simulations. But at first, all this advanced technology brought bad news. Just pulling the ship up, as is, would end in disaster.
14: It looks like a bad car crash in the model. And then it told us the bow and the stern would fall off if we didn't do corrective action.

0: The original simulations identified two critical challenges. First, the bow, overhanging the support platforms by nearly a football field, could collapse and break off.
1: And the bow areas was far too deep, so the water depth just goes all the way down to 80, 100 meters. We could not build a platform there.
0: So they created a buoyant neck brace to support the bow and spine of the ship.
1: And it's like a casualty with a spinal injury on the ground. You hold the neck and you just rotate them slowly to minimize any twist in the spine.
0: It all comes down to weight and power. But when one problem is solved, another appears. The second challenge is impossible to completely troubleshoot in advance. Nick knows the Concordia is lodged on rocks that punched through her hull. What he can't know is how tightly those rocks might hold her to the sea floor as they attempt the lift.
1: The breakout force depends on the profile of the rock. So if the rock is nice and smooth, we can break it off without too much friction. But if they have a knuckle which is trapped inside on the side shell, then you have to break it and tear it off that.
0: If they manage to pull Concordia free from that rocky grip, the next problem is the sheer weight of the wreck. The ship sank with unused food and supplies for all 4,200 people on board. Sloan must factor all of this weight, along with that of the actual ship, into the force required to raise her from the sea floor.
1: The moment she lifts up, all the weight gets transferred onto the starboard boat's keel. And that weight wants to crush the ship. It is not designed to take that sort of load. With all the internal furniture, the dining rooms, everything's fallen down to the lower side and absorbed water. All the passengers' hand luggage, carpets, mattresses, everything's absorbed water and fallen over to the starboard side of their shell. So that makes it more difficult because we're not sure exactly where the center of gravity is.
0: Nick and his team must plan for both known and unforeseeable trouble. They designed a steel platform to be the Concordia's new level resting site, hoping to prevent the ship from sliding into the abyss. Nick believes this will keep the middle of the wreck, her weakest point, from collapsing during the rotation. The moment of truth is just hours away. Will Nick Sloan's grand and extreme plan for raising the Concordia succeed? Or will the fragile wreck break in two, creating an environmental disaster?

Since the wreck of the Costa Concordia in January 2012, the tiny island of Giglio off Italy's Tuscan coast has been transformed into a hub of engineering muscle.

there's activity in the harbor day and night. Next to the battered and broken Concordia is a floating dormitory where most of the hundreds of workers live. The 18 months of effort will culminate in the ultimate test. In just 24 hours,

0: succeeds, then life will slowly return to normal on the sleepy Italian island. But if the ship breaks apart, this part of the Mediterranean will be an environmental disaster zone. The Concordia already shows signs of disintegration, so the salvage crew knows it's now or never. Nick heads out for one final check before tomorrow's big event. The ballast tanks have been precisely adjusted to control the water intake and outflow critical in the operation. Computers that control the holdback jacks have been tested. Two massive chains and the steel cables that encircle the wreck are securely in place. And the powerful hydraulic jacks on the seaward side are ready. All of the engineering machinery is poised for action.
1: Are we ready?
2: We're ready.
0: Nick Sloan has the weight of the world on his shoulders, but he doesn't let it show.
2: No, final checks are going to take up the attention this evening and then get ready for the morning. Start with a couple.
1: How do you feel?
2: Oh, good. Very good. Very confident.
1: Great.
0: Media from around the world have descended on the narrow streets of Giglio for the big event.
3: Lo sversamento più significativo è.
4: What is your biggest nightmare?
2: Mostly the weather.
0: Sloan has reason to worry because offshore it's getting ugly quickly. Violent electrical storms are common in the Mediterranean during autumn, and this one looks menacing. At 5:45 a.m., the raising of the Costa Concordia is set to start. But the rain and lightning have knocked out the entire electronic system. One of the control panels has short-circuited. These electronics are the only way Nick can control the jacks and buoyancy tanks. The disaster threatens to delay or even end the project before it begins. While the crew makes the switch, a barge moves the portable control room into place. Nick Sloan heads out to take command. Swapping out the circuit boards has caused a 3-hour delay, but now they're ready. With a simple twirl of his hand, Nick signals, "Let's do it." It's 9 a.m. After millions of hours from hundreds of experts, the fate of the Concordia is now in the hands of 12 people.
2: So I'm going to go down to the touchdown point. There we are, two. Okay, do we synchronize our watches? 0859, what's your time? 0900 hours.
0: They will scrutinize every second of the parbuckle. But their ears are just as important as their eyes at this early stage. Underwater microphones will pick up the battered ship's sounds as the jacks start to lift her. A loud groan would be the first sign of trouble.
2: We're going up.
0: 36 hydraulic jacks start to tighten the cables. Tons of pulling capacity go to work. The raising of Concordia begins. But while all eyes and ears in the command center are focused on the ship, another group back on shore is monitoring the progress in a different way, using technologies that can literally see into the ship.
5: These yellow elements are the jacks, and we can see they are a yellow color, meaning a higher temperature. So the parbuckling is start.
0: Dr. Nicola Casagli is a geology professor at the University of Florence. They're used to analyzing volcanoes, but their expertise will help ensure the parbuckle proceeds safely.
5: Here there is a three-dimensional laser scanner and a thermal.
0: The lasers detect every movement of the wreck, and the data is sent to the Italian authorities and to Sloan. As the rotation puts extreme stress on the Concordia, they're able to see any deformation to the ship in real time.
5: The white elements is a point. For every of each points, we know exactly the topographical position.
0: They check 3 million points on the ship simultaneously. Every member of the team is scouring the incoming data for any signs of trouble. The jacks are straining to pull the ship off the rocks.
2: But until we actually see her lift, we won't know what that force is. So that's the unknown factor. The higher that gets, the more nervous we get.
6: We got up to 4,000 tons, 5,000 tons, 6,000 tons.
0: Then Nick sees a serious problem. With growing alarm, he realizes the jacks are already over 65% of their maximum power. They're at more than 6,500, and still the ship won't budge. For a heart-stopping moment, Nick fears the Concordia is permanently stuck on the rocks. Finally, at 6,800 tons, movement. The ship has pulled free.
2: People were pretty quiet there because we were, that was now on the more pessimistic side of where we were expecting to be. But at 6,800, then she came up.
0: The university team on land confirms that the ship is slowly rotating. And just as important, all parts of the ship are moving together.
5: The rotation is going well because all the points show the same amount of displacement. So the ship is moving like a rigid body without internal deformation. Everything is going smooth.
0: Thermal cameras and radar reveal that all of the steel cables are turning at exactly the same speed as they pull the Concordia. Pace of the parbuckle increases to 2 degrees per hour, and the gruesome sea-logged side of the ship slowly emerges. The algae-darkened hull is exposed to air for the first time in almost 2 years. Just when success seems certain, Sloan's vital monitors suddenly go blank. Without the input from cameras throughout the ship, Nick's team is working blind. Sloan can't solve the problem, and he can't even see what's wrong.
6: Yeah, please can you request your ROV plan?
0: The team launches a small camera drone to investigate. At this critical stage of the parbuckle, they must fix this problem or the salvage operation can't continue. The raising of of the Costa Concordia has hit a snag, and it could be a fatal one. Critical monitors are down. The drone shows that steel cables have become twisted with the data lines. The operation can't continue unless they can get these vital monitors working. Sloan sends a crew out to the unstable wreck to fix the problem. The news is mixed. They can see and correct the problem, but it will cost the operation at least an hour. And the longer the ship is frozen in place, the greater danger it could break apart. Finally, they manage to restore the electronic feed. Nick hits restart.
6: Yeah, just confirm all personnel off the Concordia.
4: Yeah, okay. The boat is still loading.
6: Okay, we're going up 10%.
0: For residents on shore, watching the Costa Concordia slowly emerge brings back the horror of the disaster. It could have been even worse. One local, Settimo Butelli, saw the Concordia barreling toward the island on January 13, 2012. He describes how wind and current swung the mortally wounded ship around and pushed it toward Giglio's harbor instead of out to sea.
7: It was a miracle because if the wind, instead of blowing from the east, it came from the south, the ship would have gone into open waters and they would all be dead.
0: For Stefania Vincenzi, the raising of the Concordia is a last hope to find her mother, who is missing and presumed dead. Stefania and her father Elio are still haunted by the events of that night. As they desperately sought a way off the ship, her mother decided to return to their cabin for a life jacket.
8: I said, no, you can't go to the cabin. But she continued to insist, so I grabbed her arm. And she said, I need to get a life jacket for Luisa because she doesn't know how to swim. When she went down the stairs, I looked at her, and she said, come on, I'll give you a kiss. I said, go, give me the kiss later. Mama turned to go down the steps and smiled, and she disappeared.
0: Stefania never saw her mother again. While they don't know exactly what happened to Maria, they suspect she became trapped when the ship tipped over.
8: Here's where people disembarked before us, and they were given blankets. The ship was still not completely inclined.
9: I never understood why there were no images of the last collapse of the boat when Mama died. How is it possible that no one filmed the moment? Plus, she knew how to swim well. She was a very good swimmer.
8: Possibly, I don't know. It could be that she was trapped, that she couldn't get out, and water came in.
0: Both she and her father hope for closure once the Concordia is upright, and divers can search for Maria. Night falls, but they must go on. The hull has been under extreme loads longer than planned, and structural failure is just around the corner. Under halogen work lights, a giant cave of shredded metal slowly emerges from the inky black water. Deck by deck, the corpse of the wreck slowly emerges throughout the long night. At 4 a.m., 19 long hours after he'd launched the effort, the Concordia is upright and secure on the underwater platforms. She ship's horns announce the victory to the waiting press and the residents of Giglio.

0: salvage master finally heads to shore.
1: Rainstorm and everything we had the night before, there was some challenges. Electronics on board got wiped out. So, yeah, those things happen in salvage. But there's been no gas, there's been no pollution. She's completely upright.
2: How do you feel now, Nick?
1: A lot of relief.
2: And this is your next step?
1: Well, we're going to have a beer tonight, or this morning.
2: Okay. Congratulations.
1: Okay, thanks, Brent.
2: You are the best.
0: The wrecked Concordia is now afloat, but the job isn't over. Police must now search for Maria.

0: the Costa Concordia's glory days, a week-long Mediterranean cruise would cost several hundred dollars or more. Now that the extent of her damage is revealed, it seems like a miracle that so many escaped that night. Deck 6 upward, the ship is water-free, but waterlogged. And 10 decks still remain underwater. While the salvage team stabilizes the great ship, the other tough work begins. Destroyed cruise ship is a crime scene. The cavernous wreck must be searched for remains of two people. A team of 80 divers begins a meticulous room-by-room search within the flooded ship.
1: In all rescue missions, the scene is in command. In the case of the Costa Concordia, in the beginning, we were dealing with a surreal scene, never imagined by the workers and divers.
0: Finally, on day 14, a diver finds a body.
1: Once the diver entered the passageway to conduct an exploration of the ship, he found himself in very difficult conditions. On the starboard side, he identified the 31st victim.
0: The diver has found Maria Grazia. The exact details of what happened to her remain unclear. But water had swept Stefania's mother to a place on the ship far from her cabin.
2: She took the staircase toward the stern and arrived at the kitchen. Unfortunately, there, evidently the water arrived with great force and transported the body to where we found it.
0: Maria's husband and daughter finally have closure, but they're tormented by what they imagine to be her final moments.
3: There must have been that last second at the end when she thought, I am dying, and this leaves me with incredible anguish.
0: But Stefania feels that her mother is at peace.
4: I'm happy she's back home. She loved the sea so much. And in some way, the sea cradled her for 2 years now. It isn't something that made me hate the sea. I will continue to love the sea. It reminds me of her.
0: The police divers still hope to find Russell Rebello, but so far, he remains missing. The Concordia upright again. The most dangerous part of the operation is over.
5: Good day, how are you?
0: But the salvage team must push forward before winter arrives in full force.
6: You didn't realize how big it was until it actually got turned over, I don't think.
5: Yeah, it's still two-thirds is still underneath.
6: I can't imagine that.
5: Mm. Only 10 stories underneath it.
6: Yeah.
5: Firstly, we have to look at the damage on the starboard side and then put some temporary patches on. Then by middle to late June, we'll start the refloat operation and then move her out and take her to her destination. The aft and back, two minutes, just to the stern and back.
0: The wreck is still unstable, so they will proceed with caution.
5: So it's almost about there, just by the L or the O. That whole frame.
7: Just take that off. All the way up.
5: All the way up.
0: Nick plans to reinforce the damaged sections and add 19 more floats before they attempt to tow her away. By July 2,

0: 2014, deck 3 will be at water level, and 6 decks will remain underwater.
1: So almost back to where that red paint is, just where the buckles up.
2: Then we go along here.
1: So we got some major cracks that have come up from the power buckling operation.
0: The parbuckle has exposed new holes in the hull, and there's more back-breaking work ahead to ready the ship for her slow tug crawl to her final dock in the summer, where she'll be broken up for scrap.
1: We'll clean up all the areas that you see, the car crash, the dimples, get back to the structure of the ship, and she'll be ready for spring to start adding sponsons and then do the refloat. Yeah, by the time she's refloated and delivered, it will be time to go home.
0: Soon, the island's view will be restored. But even after the Concordia is gone, no one will ever forget the disaster and the 32 who died. The raising of the Costa Concordia, after 2 years and millions of man hours, remains a testament to the courage of the survivors, the skill of the salvage crew, and the legacy of a once great cruise ship.
3: You're watching Brain.
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4: Over 150 moons orbit the solar system's planets. And one of those moons calls Earth home. The moon was formed about 4.5 billion years ago when, according to one theory, the Earth slammed into another early planet. Debris from this collision began to orbit Earth and accumulated, forming today's moon. The moon is the fifth largest natural satellite in the solar system, with a diameter just under the width of China. It's composed of an iron-rich core, plus a mantle and crust containing minerals made of magnesium, oxygen, and silicon. The moon's surface was once geologically active and covered in an ocean of magma. But today, apart from traces of water ice, the surface is completely covered in dust and rocky debris. Countless craters dot the moon's surface, each formed by objects such as meteoroids, comets, and asteroids crashing onto the moon. The largest crater, the South Pole Aitken Basin, spans across a quarter of the moon's surface and is nearly deep enough to fit Mount Everest inside. The moon orbits our planet at an average distance of 30 Earths. It rotates at the same rate that it revolves. So as it revolves around our planet, the same side of the moon faces the Earth at all times. From the Earth's surface, we can observe eight distinct, traditionally recognized stages of the moon's illumination. Called lunar phases, they have been observed for thousands of years and even provided the basis for the earliest calendars. For most of human history, the moon could only be studied from afar. But on July 20th, 1969, humans were able to close that distance with the American spaceflight mission Apollo 11.
5: That's one small step for man.
4: It placed humans on the moon for the very first time, bringing our understanding of Earth's only natural satellite one step closer.

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